message, if you listen carefully, you'll discover what that is. Because my prayer for you is that you'll be free, that God will set you free to be the person He created you to be and achieve those things in life that He wants you to achieve. So when Jesus began to talk about freedom, believe me, their ears were open, their eyes were open, their hopes were open, because that's what freedom is all about. It's all about hope also. So I want you to turn to the 8th chapter of John, and in his conversation with his listeners, he wasn't saying this is how to be saved, but once you are saved with the grace of God, here's what you do, and that is, listen to what he said. In the 8th chapter, beginning in verse 28, Jesus said, "When you lift up the Son of Man, then you will know that I am He, and I do nothing on my own initiative, but I speak these things as the Father taught me. And He who sent me is with me. He has not left me alone, for I always do the things that are pleasing to Him." Don't you wish you could say that? "I always do the things that are pleasing to Him. And as He spoke these things, many came to believe in Him." So Jesus was saying to those Jews who had believed Him, if you continue in My word, then you are truly disciples of Mine. And you will know the truth, and the truth will make you free. Notice what He said. He said, if you continue in My word, that's the word of God, if you continue in My word, then you're truly disciples. Not if you continue in My word are you saved. They're already saved. But you're truly My disciples. So when somebody says, are you a disciple of Jesus? Ask yourself the question. You continue in the word of God, reading God's word, soaking your mind and heart in it. He says, if you continue in My word, then you are truly disciples of Mine, and you will know the truth, and the truth will make you free. What truth? What is the truth that makes us free? And that's what I want to talk about in this message. So I want you to listen carefully, because you may be suffering in an area of your life you do not even realize what it is, what the cause is, why you don't feel free, why you don't have His peace and His joy and all the things that we talk about in the Christian life. So as I think about what Jesus said and how He said it, I think about, what does it take to be really free? And why are some people not free? What is it about them that makes them not free? But the question I want to answer is, are you free? And if not, how are you free? And someone came forward and said, I am captive for certain, and I need to be free. Would you pray that God will set me free? And naturally, I would. So what are the things that captivate us? What are the things that cause us to live in captivity all of our life? One of those things, for example, is error that we've been taught. There are many people, for example, who do not believe that Jesus is the only way of salvation. And so they're always looking for this and looking for that and looking for the other and trying to figure out what is the best way to go. You know what they are captive to? The confusion of error that they've heard somebody teach or imply. Listen, living with uncertainty is living in captivity. It is a spiritual jail when you do not know, because of what you've been taught, whether I'm going to heaven or hell. So I'm going to do the best I can, and I hope I get there, or forget it, I'm going to live it like I want to, because who knows who's going where. So all the frustration that comes with not knowing the truth. And Jesus said, the truth sets you free. Then, of course, I think about people who are captive to evil habits. There are people, for example, and some of these may hit you, that you say, oh, I don't really think that's important. But yes, it is. There are people who are captive to lying and deception. There's something in them. They just can't be honest. And the reason they can't be honest is their fear of rejection. They just can't be honest, and so they go through life being very deceptive. Listen, it's a form of captivity, because many people grow up doing it. And all of their life, you can't ever really tell whether they're telling the truth or not. Then, of course, there's sexual immorality. Everywhere you turn today, it looks like sexual immorality is coming to the forefront. And so people say, well, I want to be free. I want to be sexually free. Listen to me carefully. What most people mean is, I want to be free to exercise my sexuality in whatever way, whatever means I choose to. And many, many people, if they were honest, would say, you know, I don't really have freedom. I'm driven
driven, captivated by ideas, by lust that absolutely would destroy me if I allowed it to. That's not freedom. That's captivity. Then, of course, there's drunkenness. And naturally, people who drink are going to say, well, you know, I'm free to do what I choose. Well, why don't you stop? Well, I could stop if I want to. Well, why don't you just want to? The reason they don't want to, because they feel like they can't. You know why? Think about this for a moment. People will take something that is a liquid, and this liquid can cause them all kinds of heartache and trouble and pain and suffering for themselves, their families, and others. And you're going to allow that to capture you, enslave you, make your life miserable and those around you. And then you're going to say, well, I can quit anytime I want to. Well, isn't it strange you don't ever want to? Even when you're crying, even when you've spent God's money, even when you've caused all kind of confusion, heartache, and pain, and suffering in your family, and you still don't want to? That's not freedom. That is a form of foolish captivity. And many people who drink will tell you that they are free to do it. They may have been free, but they're free no longer. Why do you keep doing it? Why do you keep doing something that destroys the human body? Then, of course, there's the whole drug area. Well, why do they do that? Because they say, I'm free. This is freedom. This is real freedom, that I can drink, I can drug, I can sex, I can do all these things when I please, where I please, with whom I please. What you really have is total captivity in your mind. Something is controlling you. Your thinking is controlling you. You're not free. You're enslaved. You're enslaved to attitudes and things that will absolutely destroy your life sooner or later. And so I think about smoking, for example. Somebody says, well, that's my business. I'm sure it is. I would simply say, are you free to stop? I'm stop anytime I want to. Why don't you stop? I don't want to. For the reason, they can't. They could if they went about it in the right way. But let me ask you, is there anything in your life that has a grip on you? And you talk about being free, but if somebody chose to take it away, you wouldn't feel free. Are you captivated by something? And so when I look at the attitudes that people have, which they think they're free, and just because you're a multi-millionaire, and you say, I can buy what I want, I can have who I want, I can go where I want, I can do what I want, my life, I'm free. No, you're not. You're captivated by the lie that you're free. You're captivated by the lie that your things and your abilities and your talents and your skills and all the things you can enjoy in life, that you're doing that. No, you're captivated by them. You're not free until you're freed by a personal relationship with Jesus Christ. You're not free until Jesus sets you free to worship Him and to praise Him and to love Him and to follow Him and to walk in His ways. Every other single lifestyle is a lifestyle not of freedom, but of bondage. So, do any of these things happen to be those issues that you have to deal with in life? Well, the most elusive one of all is not any of these. The most elusive of all of them is this. Those captivating feelings we have, those emotions that we have that oftentimes destroy people. So think about it for a moment. Your emotions have been with you for a long time. They're deep down inside of you. They may have been there since you were a child, for example. They're difficult to identify, and sometimes you can't identify them without somebody helping you identify them. But they're there, and they have captured you. You've been captured by them all of your life. And you keep saying, I know I'm free, I know I'm free, I know I'm free. You say, because I've confessed them and I've repented of them. Let me ask you a question. Has there ever been a time in your life when you recognized that you had a major problem and you confessed and repented of it before God? Yes. How many times did you confess and repent? Only once? No. You confessed over and over, and you repented again and again and again. You told God, and you told God, and you told God, and you told God, and years have gone by, and what happens? You still aren't free. Because you see, there are emotions so deeply hidden oftentimes in our lives, until we identify them, they will always hold us captured.
We'll never be able to be the full person God intends for us to be because of false ideas we have about ourselves. And a lot of that, of course, somebody placed in our life, either parents or friends or circumstances did it. So I want us to think for just a moment. When you ask yourself, are you free? Are you free emotionally? If you're not, you're living in captivity. And this is one of the most dangerous kinds because oftentimes you can't see it. It's deep down inside. As I said, it's been there so long, you're comfortable with it. That's who you are. You say, well, that's who I am. And this is how I've always been. Well, could it be that you're living in slavery and not even realizing it? Emotional slavery is just as powerful as sexual slavery or slavery of drunkenness or whatever it might be, just as powerful. So I want you to ask yourself the question, could any of these things be true of you? And could it be that they're holding you and binding you in ways that maybe you don't want to face? And as someone said to me this week, simply this, I don't want to stop drinking because I don't want to face myself. I'm running, I know I'm running, but I'm not ready to stop running. And so he would think that he could stop any time he pleases. No, he can't. He can't stop any time he pleases till he turns to Almighty God. So let's think about it for a moment. What are the kinds of emotional bondage that any one of us can have in our life that can devastate us on the one hand or keep us down? There are many people who have lots of abilities and talents and skills, and the reason they don't move forward in life is because they're captured. They are imprisoned by a spirit of fear. I'm afraid I'll fail. I'm afraid I won't do it the right way. I'm afraid of what people will say. And so fear dominates their life. They will tell you they're absolutely free, but they're not free. Then, of course, there's false guilt that people have. Once you trust the Lord Jesus Christ as your Savior, you're free. You're no longer guilty. And somebody says, well, I've repented of that sin. It happened a long time ago. And yet, when I get down to pray, it keeps coming up. Somehow it just keeps popping up. And I know I've repented. I know I've asked God to forgive me, but somehow it keeps popping up. And oftentimes that is a false sense of guilt. It has you incarcerated, that no matter what you do, those guilty feelings suppress your joy and your peace and your happiness. And you say, well, if I could just get rid of that. You know, probably if our population got free, really free, the drug companies would go out of business. For the simple reason, there isn't anything in a bottle that can set you free, the kind of freedom that God wants you to have. And so there are people who live in false guilt and people who live in jealousy. Jealousy has captured them. It's like binding them. They're jealous. They don't know why they're jealous. Maybe something happened deep back yonder in their life, or maybe it's something that happened recently. And it just has to be, they can't even think straight. They'll have to admit, you know what? I'm just not thinking straight these days. They won't admit what the problem is, or sometimes they do. But you have to deal with it. There's a truth that can set you free of fear and jealousy and all the rest. Then there are people, for example, who live continuously in worry and anxiety. Suppose this happens to my children. Suppose this happens to me. Suppose I lose my job. Suppose. And they work themselves into a cell block, so to speak, of what? Uneasiness, uncertainty, and fear, and wonder what's going to happen in their life. Until you're able to deal with that, it'll keep you bound. And many people, full of anxiety, full of fear, maybe because of the way you grew up and how you were treated. And so they say, well, you know what? I've felt this way all my life. That doesn't mean it's the will of God. And I can think of some feeling in my own heart that was there for many, many, many years. I didn't see it. Nobody else either saw it or had the courage to tell me, do you realize thus and so in your life? And then my friends loved me enough to be honest with me. And once I realized, I thank God, look what I've missed about my relationship with you. That I could believe that you could love me just the way I am, that I don't have to perform, don't have to please, I can just be myself with all my faults and failures and whatever it might be. A very, very liberating moment in my life. That's not the only imperfect thing about me, but I'm simply saying this.
One by one, if you're willing, God will set you free. And there's nothing like an emotional freedom that comes when you have dealt with something in your life that you know. And when I think about people who grow up that way, we hurt ourselves and we hurt other people because we miss the wonderful spirit and the camaraderie we have with other people who come from different countries of the world. It doesn't make

0: 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And so anything in my life that causes me to be less than God wants me to be is a sense of captivity, and it needs to be dealt with. And we are not free as long as anything has us, listen, walking down a path that God does not want us to walk down.
1: 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Studying your Bible is good. But there's something else that's vital to spiritual growth. Today's Moment with Charles Stanley is coming up.
0: There is an inexplicable joy that comes from understanding Scripture and learning how to apply it in our own life.
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1: 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One reason for slow growth as a Christian is that we ignore some really big things. Here's a moment with Charles Stanley.
0: What is it that causes a person to keep coming to church, keep listening to sermons, and somehow there is no deeper desire for God, no hunger for Him, no thirst for Him, no real excitement about Him? Well, I'm going to tell you what part of it is. Part of it is just pure old sin. My friend, you cannot grow in the Lord holding on to anything that God has put His finger on. Now think about this for a moment, because it's the truth. If God brings something to your mind and He says, I want you to deal with this, it's not right in your life. You say, Lord, one of these days I am. And you bypass it and you flip over it and you go under it and you go around it. I want to tell you something. The moment you pass what God has required of you and you don't deal with it, at that moment you cease to grow spiritually. Now you may get more active and more popular, but that doesn't mean you're growing spiritually. Because listen, when God says, hey, you've got to deal with this, there's no way in the world that I can increase my activities over here in order to balance off what God says I've got to deal with. And I believe many people who are sitting in church pews who are not growing in the Lord, who are not spiritually growing in the Lord Jesus Christ, they have sin in their life they absolutely refuse to deal with. And if you refuse to deal with it, you're not going to grow. 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And that's exactly why churches are absolutely filled with people who are not growing in their spiritual life.

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1: Nothing challenges the wisdom of the world like the Word of God. The Word says success comes from clawing our way to the top. But the Bible says the way up is the way down. Today on Turning Point, Dr. David Jeremiah examines the truth behind this intriguing paradox. From the series, Making Sense of It All, here's David to introduce today's message, Going Up by Going Down.
2: And thank you for joining us today. This is Turning Point. I'm David Jeremiah, and we're talking about some principles in the Bible that help us make sense of what's going on in life. Today, we look at a passage in Philippians chapter 2, a very famous passage, and it illustrates this whole principle of humility. In the passage, we read these words, God humbled himself. Jesus humbled himself. How could that be true? And yet it is true, and it's the key to the whole discussion we're going to have in just a moment. Hey, I want you to know that we have a magazine that is a blessing to a lot of people. I'm always blessed when it comes across my desk each month after it's finished and it's beautifully designed. It has all kinds of helpful information inside of it, including devotional material for every day of the week, Monday through Friday, and one for the weekend. And these are at the back part of this devotional book. You can take them every day, kind of like your daily nutritional pill. They're really helpful to get you started. And the magazine itself is filled with articles to help you grow. It will keep you up to date on what we're doing here at Turning Point, and I hope you'll take advantage of this opportunity. Ask for your copy of Turning Points magazine when you call or write today. And now here is part one of Going Up by Going Down from Philippians chapter 2.
3: Well, if you have your Bibles with you today, I want to ask you to turn with me to the second chapter of the book of Philippians. That is where we are going to end up here in a few moments. And so you will already be there when we get there. You will have your Bible open to Philippians chapter 2. One of Jesus' methods of teaching was through the use of a paradox. Webster defines a paradox as a statement or an assertion that seems contradictory or opposed to common sense, and yet when you hear it, you know there's something true about it. Someone has said that a paradox is a statement that's standing on its head so you can't ignore what it means. And I've always been intrigued by the paradoxes of the Bible. For one reason, they illustrate the paradoxical nature of the Christian life. Let's face it, folks, on the human level, the Christian life seems kind of upside down and backwards. Read through the Gospels, and you will get not very far before you begin to run into statements that seem to contradict themselves. For instance, the New Testament teaches that we can be first by being last, that we can have more by having less, that we can get more by giving more, that we can experience joy through trouble, that we can become free by becoming slaves, that we can find rest by labor, that we can live by dying, that we can find ourselves by losing ourselves, that we can achieve exaltation by going through humiliation, and that we can win by losing. Now, I suggest if you were in a meeting of secular people and they said to you, tell me what you believe, and you recited that list, you would be laughed out of the room. You believe what? And yet, is it not true that the life of Christ and the life of Christ in us is not definable in the terms that people today truly can grasp? In his book, Loving God, Charles Colson once wrote that the real legacy of my life was my biggest failure. That failure was that I was an ex-convict. My greatest humiliation, he said, being sent to prison was the beginning of God's greatest use in my life. He said, God chose the one experience that I could not glory in for his own glory. And he went on to say that the kingdom of God is a kingdom of paradox, where through the ugly defeat of the cross, a holy God is glorified, where victory comes through defeat and healing through brokenness and finding self through losing self. So a paradox is a statement that if you just read it, at first it sounds like it's a disconnect. But the more you think about it, the more you talk about it, the more you get inside of its truth, the more you understand how powerful it is. Today, we're going to talk about the first of these paradoxes, and the best way for me to say this paradox is to say it this way. The way up is the way down. Can you say that with me out loud? The way up is the way down. The way up is the way down. Now, this probably sounds kind of silly to you. It is without question one of the most powerful truths in the Bible. And it is a truth that is not isolated to one little scripture here, not just to Philippians or some other portion of the Word of God. Once you put this in your mental computer, as you begin to think about it, you will just see it everywhere. For instance, in the exhortation of the written word in the Old Testament, we read, "Surely he scorns the scornful, but he gives grace to the humble." Proverbs 15:33 says, "The fear of the Lord is the instruction of wisdom, and before honor comes humility." Proverbs 29:23 says, "A man's pride will bring him low, but the humble in spirit will retain honor." The way up is the way down. When you come out of the Old Testament and into the Gospels and you begin to run into the words of Jesus, you will discover that this is one of his favorite themes. He gave at least four mini sermons on this particular topic. He constantly was talking about this. In Matthew 18:4, he says, "Whoever humbles himself as this little child is the greatest in the kingdom." In Matthew 23:12, Jesus said, "Whoever exalts himself will be humbled, but he who humbles himself will be exalted." The way up is the way down. Luke 14:11, "For whoever exalts himself will be humbled, and he who humbles himself will be exalted." Luke 18:14, Jesus said, "I tell you, this man went down to his house justified rather than the other. For everyone who exalts himself," said Jesus, "will be humbled, and he who humbles himself will be exalted." The words of the Old Testament and the words of Jesus teach us this truth, this paradox, that to be exalted, you have to be humbled. When you come out of the Gospels and you get into the epistles where the gospel truth is explained, you hear words like this from the writer James. He said, "But he gives more grace. Therefore," he says, "God resists the proud, but he gives grace to the humble." James 4:10, "Humble yourselves in the sight of the Lord, and he will lift you up." 1 Peter 5:5, quoting the Old Testament, "God resists the proud, but he gives grace to the humble." Now, I dare say, when I tell you at the outset of this message that these paradoxes are important because They teach important truth, and they also illustrate the upside-down nature of the Christian life. Perhaps you're beginning to get it even at the outset, because this is not the way the world functions. I dare say you've not been to a business seminar lately where they told you that if you want to really get up and excel in your position and get to the top, that the way up is the way down. I don't think I've ever seen that in any business literature. The world knows nothing of this. This is not theirs. This is truth that is belonging just to those who are Christians. And it is a truth that if we can just a little bit get our arms around it today, it can be life-changing and transforming for all of us. Someone would say, well, has anybody really ever lived like this? Well, I don't know about very many people that have. I'm sure there are many who do, but I know one who did. And his story is given to us here in the second chapter of the book of Philippians. In the second chapter of the book of Philippians, we have a little offset in the passage, which is a hymn. It is perhaps a hymn written by Paul. Some believe that Paul took this out of some of the extant literature of his day and incorporated it into the second chapter of Philippians. It's sometimes referred to as the kenosis passage for a particular Greek word that is found in the text. It is often used at Christmas time to talk about how Jesus came down to be born in this world as our Savior. But as we shall see today, this passage was not written in the second chapter of Philippians as a doctrinal treatise. Paul did not write this primarily for the purpose of teaching us the doctrines of Christ. This is in the text to teach us that the way up is the way down. And if we will understand this particular portion of Scripture in light of the fact that it's a description of what happened to Jesus when he left heaven to come to this earth, if it does to you what it does to me, it will have an impact on your life that you will not be able to walk away from. So for us to do this and really get the best out of it, we have to follow the Lord Jesus on this round-trip journey from heaven to earth and back to heaven. And we begin, first of all, with this example of the living Word, as we see how when Jesus was in heaven, before he came down to be our Savior, we have to understand where he was and that he relinquished his place in heaven. It says in Philippians 2:6, who being in the form of God. J.B. Phillips translates the verse this way, for he who had always been God by nature. If anyone had the right to hang on to what he had, it was Jesus. He had the right to be self-centered if he chose to be. He had existed throughout eternity from the beginning. There was no beginning. And the Bible says that Christ, at the beginning in heaven, was in his place, and he was in the form of God. Now, that doesn't mean that outwardly he looked like God. It doesn't mean that he appeared to be God. The words in the text of the Greek language literally mean that he was in the very essence and substance of who he was. He was God himself. Jesus Christ was in heaven at home with his Father. He was and is and always will be God. That's where the journey began. He was in the holy place of heaven with the Lord. Every once in a while, people will say to me, you know, I know you people believe that Jesus is God. Well, I believe he's a good man. He was a great teacher, certainly a great leader, but I don't think he was God, and I don't think the Bible even says he was God. And when people say that to me, I always want to say, I bet you've never read your Bible. Because you can't read the Bible and believe that. That's absurd. Did you know that one time in the book of John, it's recorded, 14:9, Jesus said, he who has seen me has seen the Father. Now, what part of that don't you get? In the book of Colossians, we are told that in Jesus Christ, it pleased the Father that all the fullness should dwell. In other words, that in Christ, everything that God is was there. He was God. In 1 Timothy 3:16, we read, and without controversy, great is the mystery of godliness. God was manifested in the flesh. When did that happen? When he came to be born at Bethlehem. That was God being manifested in the flesh. Listen to me, ladies and gentlemen. Jesus Christ is God walking around in a body. If he were not God, he could not have died on the cross for the sins of the whole world. If he were just a good man, his death would have been equal to one death. But he was God in a body, and God on the cross was one death for every person who would ever live. He is the eternal, infinite God. And when this journey to earth started, I want you to get this picture. He was at home in heaven as God with the Father. And the Bible says that he refused his prerogative. Verse 6 says, he did not consider it robbery to be equal with God. This really means that he did not grasp or hold on to this privilege. He did not consider equality with God something to be grasped. He did not view it as something to hold on to at all costs. While we may not be able to truly understand all of this, what we do understand is this, that Christ surrendered that which he loved in order that he might serve those who he loved. Please do not miss all of this. Jesus made a choice to become a servant. Verse 7 says, he made himself of no reputation. Verse 8 says, he humbled himself. In both cases, it means that he made a personal decision to walk away from all that we have described and begin this downward journey to us. He did it of his own will and in obedience to the will of the Father. If the only person in the world who ever had the right to assert his personal rights waived them, what does that mean to me? He relinquished his place, refused his prerogative, and then it says he renounced his privileges. It says in verse 7, he made himself of no reputation. I told you earlier that sometimes this passage is called the kenosis passage. And the reason for that is there's a Greek word here, which is K-E-N-O-O, kenao. And it's the word which is translated in the text by he made himself of no reputation. But the best translation of it is he emptied himself. And of course, the question is, of what did he empty himself? Some people say, well, when Jesus came to this world, when he came down to this earth, he laid aside his deity. He left heaven, he ceased to be God. I don't know anybody that believes that, if they believe the Bible. Let me tell you something. Deity diminished is no longer deity. You can't have 20% deity. You say, was Jesus God? Oh, he was 20% God. No. You either are God or you're not God. You're either 100% God or you're not God at all. You can't be 30% God. Jesus wasn't 50% man and 50% God. He was 100% man and 100% God. He was, when he came to this earth, truly God of gods. He wasn't less God because he came to be one of us. He was still God. So when it says he emptied himself, it doesn't mean that he laid aside his deity. That's not what it means. The best way to understand it is that he determined by choice that while he was on this earth, he would not take his rights to himself. He voluntarily divested himself of the independent use of his attributes. That's the best way to say it. And if you follow the Lord Jesus in the early years of his life on this earth, you will not see him doing any godly thing. If you knew Jesus growing up before his baptism, you wouldn't have picked him out of a crowd. You would never have said, there goes God. You wouldn't have known that. You would have known him to be a good person because he was sinless. But he didn't do the miraculous things that he did after his baptism when the Spirit of the Lord filled him. Because the Bible says when he came down here to be one of us, he chose to lay aside all of those prerogatives that were his by virtue of the fact that he was God and to live and walk among us as one of us so that he would truly be our representative. He chose to waive his rights. He chose to not do what he could do. Did he still have all the power? Absolutely. Could he have done all of those things? Without question. But because of his love for you and for me, and because of his desire to identify himself with those for whom he had come, he voluntarily laid aside all of his rights though he continued to be the very God of very gods and walked among us as one of us. At his baptism, he began to demonstrate these powers that were his by virtue of his Godhead. He did not give up his rights. He gave up his right to enjoy his rights. He emptied himself. And then the scripture says, he relinquished his place, he refused his prerogative, he renounced his privileges, and here's what I love the most, he restricted his presence. Think of this, because this one we can really comprehend. We can get our arms around this one. We might be a little lost in some of the doctrine of the early ones, but this one, we'll all get this one. Let me ask you, where was Jesus before he was born in Bethlehem? You do know he didn't begin there. He came to be one of us through the miraculous birth, through Mary, without the agency of a human father. But where was he before that? As we've mentioned, he was in heaven. But where else? Listen to me. Wherever he wanted to be. Amen? He was boundless. He had no boundaries on him. He had the eternal universe and who knows what else at his disposal. He was unrestricted in his presence. But one day the Father tapped him on the shoulder and said, "Son, I have a job for you to do, and you're going to have to go to earth and become a human to do it." And when he was born in Bethlehem, all of that unrestricted presence was poured into one human body. And in that human body, that restricted presence, he walked upon this earth. And not only that, he lived his life in the postage stamp we call Israel without ever going outside of its boundaries. From the glories of everywhere to the restricted presence of a human body in a localized piece of real estate. What is Jesus doing? Leaving all of that, coming all the way down one step after the other. And then notice, he realized his purpose. And being found in appearance as a man, the scripture says, he humbled himself and became obedient to the point of death, even the death of the cross. Jesus came down to be one of us, restricted into a human body, into a short span of territory. And then the Bible says he went to the cross, and there he humbled himself and he became obedient unto death, even the death of the cross. Some people say, well, maybe Jesus did not know when he came down here that that's what was going to happen to him. Maybe they took him by surprise. How many of you know you do not take God by surprise? God doesn't have the word oops in his vocabulary. So the Bible says that when Jesus came to this earth, he knew what he was doing. He knew why he was coming. Mark 10:45 says, "For the Son of Man did not come to be served, but to serve," now watch this, "and to give his life a ransom for many." From the very moment of the eternal conversation in the Trinity, Almighty God and Jesus Christ and the Holy Spirit knew all the plan for redemption. Jesus knew when he came to this earth, before he ever left heaven, why he was coming. He was coming to be born so that he could die. And the Bible says when he came, he humbled himself. And he became obedient unto death. And then it says, and yes, even the death of the cross. Crucifixion was for criminals and for non-Roman citizens. And it was a cruel method of treatment. And the Bible says that Jesus Christ endured that. And when you died by crucifixion, you died 100 times before you ultimately died. There on the cross, the God-man, God in a body, hung between two thieves and between heaven and earth, and took upon himself the sin and the grief and the sorrow of all mankind. He was the only one who could do it. For in his humanity, he reached down to us, and in his deity, he reached up to God, and he brought us together at the cross. He came down.
2: Well, that old song, when we couldn't reach up to him, he reached down to us. And that's the glory of this wonderful message we call the gospel. We'll have part two tomorrow on the Friday edition of Turning Point. I hope you'll be with us then. We have many wonderful truths to share in the weeks ahead during this month of July as we celebrate 250 years of freedom here in America. We're so wonderfully blessed and so thankful for the privilege of this nation and what God has allowed to happen here in spite of all of the challenges we face. This year, we're taking another Caribbean cruise at the end of the year. December the 26th through January the 2nd, we'll be sailing on the Holland America Zuiderdam and visiting ports in Grand Turk, San Juan, St. Thomas, and Half Moon Cay, with musical guests Michael Sanchez and Uriel Vega, and lots of fun things to do as we celebrate the new year together. If you haven't already requested your information about this cruise, do it today, and we'll see you tomorrow.
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5: 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They're in the business of making blood money. It should come as no surprise that abortion advocates are lying about pro-life laws to scare and mislead the public. A woman in South Carolina is claiming that doctors refused to provide miscarriage care due to the state's pro-life laws. That literally cannot be true. South Carolina law specifically states, in no uncertain terms, that care for a miscarriage is not an abortion. If medical staff refused to help this woman, they did not do so because of any pro-life law.
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0: I'm Bryce Johnson with this Unpacking It Sports and Faith Minute. In sports, failure is inevitable, but the best athletes can continue to compete with joy, even in the midst of things not going the way they want, or even in the middle of a losing season. What if you and I stopped buying the lie that we can't be joyful when things aren't going the way we want? What if we changed our perspective and saw joy as something we can have at all times? The truth is, even during losing seasons, our joy remains because of who remains in us. Jesus said in John 15, "I have loved you even as the Father has loved me. Remain in my love. When you obey my commandments, you remain in my love, just as I obey my Father's commandments and remain in his love. I have told you these things so that you will be filled with my joy. Yes, your joy will overflow. Today, no matter what, let's be filled with joy that overflows because of Jesus." I'm Bryce Johnson, and you can unpack that. For more, go to thesportsdevotional.com.
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4: You could argue with me all day long and never convince me against Jesus Christ. The Bible says, taste and see that the Lord is good. I have tasted and I know. And if you were to tell me that apple pie is not good or there is no apple pie when I've just eaten a piece of apple pie, you can argue all you want, but I've got the evidence on the inside. Amen.
3: Welcome to Love Worth Finding, featuring the dynamic teaching of pastor and author Adrian Rogers. Whether you're a Christian or not, a man named Jesus lived 2,000 years ago. And if you believe in the Bible, every page of Scripture tells his story. In the book of John in the New Testament, Jesus' disciples had the privilege of seeing him work from an intimate vantage point. They were not like the crowds who watched him perform miracles and then turned away once his message became too hard. They believed that he not only had answers, he alone was the answer. Through their testimonies, they give us reasons to believe this, too. If you have your Bible, turn to John chapter 6, beginning in verse 66, as Adrian Rogers presents Why I Believe in Jesus.
4: Some time ago, I had one of the most challenging experiences of my life. I was in Moscow, the capital of the former Soviet Union, and I had the opportunity to preach. And I preached in a marvelously beautiful hall. It was called the Red Army Theater. In that auditorium were soldiers, army officers, and their wives. The soldiers were all dressed in their military uniforms, and they were sitting out there rank upon rank upon rank. And God had given me the privilege to preach to them. Now, what would you preach if you had an opportunity to preach to a group like that? I mean, what would be the subject matter? What would you say? I prayed, asked God, Lord, what would you have me to say to these people? God, the Holy Spirit said, Adrian, tell them about Jesus. tell them why you believe in Jesus Christ. And that's what I talked to them about, and here's the text that I took. John chapter 6, verse 66. From that time, many of his disciples went back and walked no more with him. Then said Jesus unto the 12, will ye also go away? Then Simon Peter answered him, Lord, to whom shall we go? Thou hast the words of eternal life, and we believe and are sure that thou art the Christ, the Son of the living God. Peter said, we believe and we are sure that thou art the Christ, the Son of the living God. And I said to those men and their wives assembled, I want to tell you why I believe in Jesus Christ. And I want to tell you along with Simon Peter why I am sure that he is the Christ, the Son of the living God. And I gave them four reasons that are found in this chapter. And they're the same reasons I want to give to you, many of you who are already sure that Jesus is the Christ, the Son of the living God. But to reinforce your faith and to help you to share with others, because we live in a shrinking world and many have never heard the gospel that we've heard, and many do not take for granted the things today that we take for granted. Now let me tell you something about Jesus Christ. Jesus Christ alone, only Jesus, has the answer to the things that really matter. Only Jesus can meet the deepest hunger of the human heart. Only Jesus is the answer to man's sin. Only Jesus gives meaning to life and death. Only Jesus can take the sting out of sin, the gloom out of the grave, the pain out of parting, and give hope that is steadfast and sure. To whom shall we go? He alone has the answers of life and death. But that brings a question. How do we know that Jesus is who we say he is? Why? Why do we believe in Jesus? Why have I given my life to him? Why do I serve him? Why would I be willing to die for him if necessary? Why? Four reasons. Four reasons that we can know and be sure that we believe and are sure that thou art the Christ, the Son of the living God. The first reason is the historical reason. Jesus Christ is a F-A-C-T fact of history. Now, I don't care whether you're a believer or whether you're not a believer, whether you're a Christian or someone else, you must admit, you have to admit, the man named Jesus was here upon this earth. All of the secular historians that have any merit at all admit the fact of Jesus Christ, regardless of what they believe about him. There's no way to explain the Christian church, the fact that we're here, apart from the fact that Jesus Christ was here. And what did the early church begin to preach? Not only that the man was here, but that man walked out of the grave. That was the central fact of the preaching of the early church. These early Christians paid with their lives for their faith. How do you explain the historical fact of Jesus Christ and the church apart from the reality of the resurrection of Jesus Christ? I believe in him for historical reasons. It has well been said there's more proof that Jesus Christ rose from the dead than that Julius Caesar lived. He has shown to be the Son of God with power by the resurrection from the dead, and the Bible says he showed himself alive with many infallible proofs. That's the historical fact. Now, let me give you the second reason I believe in him. Not only for historical reasons, but I believe in him for scriptural reasons. Look, if you will, now in chapter 6, verse 44. This Jesus who came down from heaven said, no man can come to me except the Father which hath sent me draw him, and I will raise him up at the last day. It is written in the prophets, and they shall all be taught of God. Now here's the second reason. Not only the historical reason, but the biblical, the scriptural reason. I told those men, and I tell you today, that I believe in Jesus Christ because I believe the Bible, the Word of God. Well, you say, Pastor, that just moves the question back a little bit. Because to say that you believe in Jesus Christ because you believe the Bible causes us to ask, how do we know the Bible is true? That's a good question. And I talked to those men, and I said, I want to tell you, and to those ladies, and to those Russian soldiers and army officers, I want to tell you why I believe the Bible is the Word of God. And I took time to explain to them how I know that the Bible is the Word of God, and I gave them the great five proofs of the inspiration of Holy Scripture. And what are they? Number one, fulfilled prophecy. Number two, the wonderful unity of the Bible, written over 1,500 years by at least 40 different authors in three different languages on all kinds of subjects. 66 books that make one book, the wonderful unity of the Bible. I talked to them about the longevity of the Bible, how the Bible has lasted through the centuries, and how men have made laws against it, and how even there in Soviet Russia, it was a crime to bring Bibles in to Soviet Russia. And I reminded them, every one of them there, that I had a Bible for them to give them when they left, and they broke out in applause. To give to them the Word of God. How do you explain the longevity, the ever-living quality of the Bible? I talked to them about the accuracy of the Bible and the scientific and the historical accuracy of the Bible. Then I talked to them about the power of the Bible. Jesus said, the words that I speak unto you, they are spirit and they are life. And he said that in this sixth chapter. And I told them how the reading of God's Word had transformed my life. And I told them that we know the Bible is the Word of God. And I told them, as I tell you, the central theme of the Bible is Jesus Christ. Now, if you read the Bible and you don't find Jesus Christ, go back and reread the Bible. He is the hero of the Bible. The Bible is His story. It is the story of Jesus Christ. Put this verse in your margin, Acts 10, verse 43. To Him, that is to Jesus, give all the prophets witness, that through His name whosoever believeth in Him shall have remission of sins. And so Jesus said here in John 6, verse 45, it is written in the prophets, and they shall be taught of God. Jesus called upon the Scriptures to testify of Him. And how do the Scriptures tell us of Jesus? What Jesus do these inspired words tell us about? Well, they tell us about the virgin-born Son of God. His life began with a miraculous birth. Then He lived a miraculous life. I told them, as I'm going to tell you, how Jesus Christ is absolutely unique as He's presented in the Bible. Now, it's one thing to believe that Jesus was here, but what kind of Jesus does the Bible describe? It describes a sinless man, a man who never modified or withdrew any statement that he ever made, a man who never apologized for anything he did, though he were often misunderstood, a man who never asked advice from anybody, even though he walked among the Pharisees and the scribes and the doctors of the law, a man who never troubled to justify his actions when many people misunderstood what he did, like when he delayed to come to Lazarus' sickbed. He never tried to justify or say, I'm sorry, or I hope you'll understand. He never confessed sin one time. Never asked forgiveness about anything. What an incredible life he lived. That's presented in the Bible. What strong points did Jesus have? None. Because he didn't have any weak points. Every part of his life was completely, totally balanced. In perfect symmetry. The Bible presents His miracle birth. The Bible presents His miracle life. The Bible tells about His sacrificial death. Let me tell you what was unique about the death of Jesus Christ. Not that He died. Other martyrs have died. He was the only one who chose to die. You say, well, other people choose to die. Oh, no. Even a suicide doesn't choose to die. He just chooses to die early. A new statistic out on death, one out of one people die. Everybody's going to die except Jesus. There was no sin in Him. There was no reason for Him to die. Jesus said, no man takes my life from me. I lay it down of myself. He was the only man who chose to die. The Bible presents him as the one who came out of that grave. He is the only one who has been raised from the dead. You say, now, wait a minute, Pastor. Other people came back to life. What about Lazarus? Lazarus was resuscitated to die again. Jesus was resurrected, and he lives in a glorified body and has become the first fruits of all of those of us who sleep. And Jesus said he will raise us up at the last day. What I'm trying to say is I believe in Jesus Christ because he is an historical fact. There is no way that you can explain the Church of Jesus Christ apart from the history of Jesus who lived, died, and rose again. And I believe in him because of the Bible, a miracle book that has stood the test of the ages, presents Jesus Christ as absolutely and totally unique. Let me give you the third reason that I believe in Jesus Christ. And I believe in Jesus Christ for spiritual reasons. Look, if you will, now in verse 33 of this same chapter. Jesus, presenting himself to those multitudes, said, "It is the Spirit that quickeneth. The flesh profiteth nothing." You will never, with your human mind, comprehend who Jesus Christ is. It is the Spirit of God, the Holy Spirit that quickens, that helps you to understand, that gives life. Jesus said of the Holy Spirit, "He will testify of me." Turn to 1 John chapter 5, if you would. Let me show you how the Holy Spirit of God will convict you and convince you as to who Jesus Christ is, if you want to know. Look, if you will, in 1 John 5 and verse 6. "This is he that came by water and blood, even Jesus Christ." Not by water only, but by water and blood. He's talking about the water and the blood that came out of Jesus' side when he was crucified. "And it is the Spirit that beareth witness, because the Spirit is truth." There are three that bear record in heaven: the Father, the Word, and the Holy Ghost. And these three are one. And there are three that bear witness in earth: the Spirit, the water, and the blood. And these three agree in one. Now, Pastor Rogers, do you expect me to believe in Jesus Christ just because you say that he was a historical fact? Even if I believe that, I'm not going to trust him. Or do you believe that I'm going to believe in Jesus Christ just because your book says that he lived, and you have evidence for the inspiration of the Bible? That's not enough for me. I will agree. You need something else. You need the Holy Spirit of God to say amen to these other facts. You need the Holy Spirit of God to take you and convict you and convince you. I've told you before, anything I can talk you into, somebody else can talk you out of. But now notice in verse 9, "If we receive the witness of men, the witness of God is greater. For this is the witness of God which he hath testified of his Son." God the Holy Spirit will testify in your hearts. I mean, we receive the witness of men. Somebody tells us something is true and we believe it. I flew on an airplane yesterday. I had to trust the pilot. I ate in a restaurant. I had to trust the cook. You read a map, you trust the map maker. What am I saying? I'm saying we trust people every day. If we receive the witness of men, the witness of God is greater. And the word "if" there may be translated "since." Since we receive the witness of men, the witness of God is greater. If you want to know who Jesus Christ is, ask the Holy Spirit. God doesn't just say that you must believe, and if you can't believe, that's your hard luck. God says, if you want to believe, I will help you to understand and to know that these things are true. And don't anybody in this building tell me you cannot believe. You may refuse to believe, but I will tell you this, that if you want to believe in Jesus Christ, if you seek truth, God, the Holy Spirit, will speak to you and confirm to you that Jesus is the Christ, the Son of the living God. He witnesses to you, and then he witnesses in you. Look, if you will, in verse 10, "He that believeth on the Son of God hath the witness in himself." Verse 9 speaks of his witness to us. Verse 10 speaks of his witness on the inside. You see, why do I believe in Jesus Christ? Well, first of all, the Holy Spirit said to me, he is the Son of God. And once I received him into my heart, now I have the witness in myself. And you could argue with me all day long and never convince me against Jesus Christ. You could bring sophisticated arguments to me, But I have the witness on the inside. And a Christian with the witness in his heart is never at the mercy of a man with an argument in his mouth. Learn that, my friend. The Bible says, taste and see that the Lord is good. And I gave my testimony to these in the Red Army Theater, and I'll give my testimony to you. I have tasted and I know. And if you were to tell me that apple pie is not good or there is no apple pie when I've just eaten a piece of apple pie, you can argue all you want, but I've got the evidence on the inside. Amen? Taste and see that the Lord is good. He that believeth hath the witness in himself. Why do we believe in Jesus Christ? The historical reasons. I'm that bread that came down from heaven. The scriptural reasons. The prophets testify of me, he said. The spiritual reasons. The words I speak unto you, they're spirit and they're life. The flesh profiteth nothing. It is the spirit that quickeneth. Then I gave them the last of these reasons that I want to give you why I believe in Jesus Christ. I believe in him.

0: the Son of the living God. What was Peter saying? Peter was saying, I know it personally. I know it personally. I have proven it. Not only does history tell me that he's the Son of God, not only does the Bible tell me he's the Son of God, not only does the Holy Spirit tell me that he's the Son of God, but I know through personal experience, for personal reasons, I can testify, I'm sure. I want to tell you something else. The best people I know him. Amen. The best people I know love him. I mean, I've met a lot of folks. I've met some charlatans. I've met some hypocrites. I've met some imposters. And Jesus, in this sixth chapter of John, talked about Judas, who was a false apostle. But I'm going to tell you one thing, folks. You live a few years, traveling around, meet God's wonderful, wonderful family. See how he changes lives. See what he means to you. Be able to sing it, say it, and mean it. Victory in Jesus. And he does give the victory. And I said to those men, what I want to say to you, this is why I believe in Jesus. And I want to ask you to believe in him. Bow your heads and pray, and they did. Then I said, if you prayed that prayer and asked Christ into your heart, would you lift up your hand? And it looked to me like more than half of those soldiers there lifted up their hand and they prayed to receive Christ as their personal Lord and Savior. And I wonder, oh precious friend today, do you know him? He alone is the answer to your heart's need. There's nowhere else to go. Where else will you go if you don't go to Jesus? No one else has the answer to your sin. No one else can fill the longing of your heart. Nobody else can give you peace that passeth understanding. Nobody else has the words of eternal life. No one else walked out of that grave, but Jesus did. And I want you to know and be sure that he's the Son of God. And I'd like for you to pray and ask him into your heart today. I'd like for you to trust him and be saved today. Would you pray a prayer like this? Just pray it out of your heart. Dear God, I need you. I want you. I need to be saved. Jesus, I believe you're the Son of God. I believe you paid my sin debt with your blood. I believe that God raised you from the dead. And now I repent of my sin. I open my heart by faith like a child. By faith like a little child, I receive you as my Lord and Savior. Come into my heart. Forgive my sin. Save me, Lord Jesus. Would you pray that prayer? Come into my heart. Forgive my sin. Save me, Lord Jesus. Then would you pray this prayer? Lord Jesus, give me the power and help me to obey and to make it public what I've done. Help me not to be ashamed of you. In your name I pray. Amen.
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1: For Jesus Christ said, apart from me, you can do nothing. And the Apostle Paul has informed us already in Romans 8, verse 11, that the believer is indwelt by the Spirit of God who enables the believer to walk with God, right? The believer is, as it were, occupied by the hand of God. The believer, the glove, is inhabited. He is energized by the Holy Spirit. Christianity, ladies and gentlemen, is nothing less than a hand-in-glove experience.

0: Welcome to Wisdom for the Heart. Today, Stephen Davey concludes our series called The War Within. In our last message, Stephen contrasted two mindsets, one set on the flesh, the other set on the spirit. Today, he opens up what it actually looks like to live with the Spirit of God inside you. Stephen uses a simple picture, a pair of gloves. Gloves can do amazing things, but only when a hand is inside them. That's the picture of the Christian life. The Spirit is the hand and we're the glove. You'll see what new privileges the indwelling Spirit brings into your daily walk right now.
1: Thus far in our study of Romans chapter 8, we have discovered a new pardon from the King. We have discovered a new friend in the Holy Spirit and a new obsession by virtue of a new mindset. We are about to discover, as we allow that Holy Spirit who does indwell us to conform us to the image of Christ, that we experience a number of wonderful things. Things that are ours by perhaps our standing, but things we experience as we allow the Spirit of God, as it were, to invade our lives and live by means of His power throughout our activity and the energy of our own flesh. I brought along something to illustrate that this morning. I think it's probably a little silly illustration, but I hope you never look at a glove the same again. Well, if it ever gets below 60, I'll pull out these gloves and put them on. And I brought one along with me. I have an amazing glove here with me. This glove is incredible. This glove can point. This glove can give the thumbs up sign. My glove even knows how to give the sign for I love you. I can pat somebody on the back with my glove. This glove knows how to shake hands. This glove can applaud a last-minute win by the Wolfpack, if they would ever have one. This glove can smack somebody for saying something like that on Sunday morning. This glove is amazing, right? Well, of course not. This glove is entirely useless unless my hand is inside it. What a glove does is directly related to what's inside the glove, right? You could say it this way: whatever possesses the glove determines whatever the glove performs. Whoever activates the glove determines the activity of the glove. For without me, this glove can do nothing. That sounds familiar, doesn't it? For Jesus Christ said, apart from me, you can do nothing. And the Apostle Paul has informed us already in Romans 8, verse 11, that the believer is indwelt by the Spirit of God who enables the believer to walk with God, right? The believer is, as it were, occupied by the hand of God. The believer, the glove, is inhabited. He is energized by the Holy Spirit. Christianity, ladies and gentlemen, is nothing less than a hand-in-glove experience. It is impossible to live it on your own. We are merely willing gloves, and God's Spirit is the omnipotent hand. And when the hand of God, as it were, inhabits, indwells, energizes, and motivates and leads us, we are able to experience a number of wonderful new things in addition to the things we've already learned. And I want to give you three of them. First of all, you're able to follow somebody new. This is divine leadership, and I want to begin where we left off now with Romans chapter 8. Look with me at verse 12. So then, brethren, we are under obligation, not to the flesh, to live according to the flesh. For if you are living according to the flesh, you must die, but if by the Spirit you are putting to death the deeds of the body, you will live. For all who are being led by the Spirit of God, these are sons of God. Now, Paul is first speaking in general terms. He's reviewing for us what he has already taught in specific language in the previous verses of this chapter. If you live in the flesh, if you live by the flesh, if you live for the flesh, that's proof that you're going to die. And he begins to tell us this wonderful truth and privilege that we are being led by the Spirit of God. Now, what does it mean to be led by the Spirit? What does somebody mean when they say, I'm being led by the Spirit? What should they mean? There are a number of answers floating around, and many of them are dangerous to the believer. As they try to define what it means to be led by the Spirit, some believe Spirit leadership comes through some sort of mystical experience, some special intimation, perhaps some voice, some unusual feeling, maybe even divine revelation. Something in addition to what God has already said. You're being led by the Spirit when you have a word from God through His Spirit. You hear it, nobody else does. I think the latest fad coming down the evangelical pipe, as I've mentioned to my staff, and in fact, I think this last greenhouse class is what I believe, something that'll be viewed as Spirit-induced dreams. Dreams from God that will now direct the believer. And I've already seen some kind of hinting at that. I saw one book already in the Christian bookstore about this subject. But since the New Testament letters to the church say absolutely nothing about receiving dreams from God, you're going to have to know how to interpret them, right? And so all the shysters and all the hucksters are going to line up, and they're going to write their books, and they're going to put it into print, and they're going to make their dollars and cents off those who will buy it so that you can somehow know how to take this dream from God and make sense of it. They'll put their speculations into print. And the long result of it will be that believers are simply distracted again by one more gimmick which will take their minds away from the revealed truth of God in His Word. That God has spoken is not nearly as exciting as what God said to me last night in my dream. And what God said to me last night in my dream always will win out over somebody saying, well, God has already spoken. As far back as the days of Jeremiah, false teachers were leading the people astray by virtue of their dreams they had. And they said they were from God. Let me read you a paragraph from Jeremiah who said, quoting God, in the last days, you're going to understand this. I did not send these prophets, but they ran. I did not speak to them, but they prophesied. I have heard what the prophets have said who prophesy falsely in my name. In other words, anybody who says the name of Jesus doesn't mean that what follows is right. Anybody who says something and uses God's name doesn't mean it's right and from God. That was happening all the way back in the Old Testament. The prophets are saying, I have had a dream. Is there anything in the heart of the prophet who prophesies falsehood, even these prophets of deception from their own heart who intend to make my people forget my name by these dreams which they relate to one another? The prophet who has a dream may relate his dream, but let him who has my word speak my word in truth. In other words, he's not saying go out and get a dream. He's saying stick to the word. If you have a dream, tell it. But the one, the prophet, the true teacher who has the word of God, tell that. I can remember being in an audience of about 5,000 people. It was a Sunday service and listening to a church leader, a pastor of a large church, and he was speaking on this text. We didn't open to it. That wasn't his particular style, but he quoted this verse that sounded interesting. He said, he that hath a dream, let him tell the dream. And then he went on and began to tell about how God had given him dreams. This is 20 years ago. And I remember sitting there thinking, something is odd. It doesn't sound right. And so I found the text that I just read to you. And he only quoted the first part of the verse. He that hath a dream, let him tell the dream. The last part of the verse says, but he, the true prophet, that hath my word, let him tell my word. Jesus goes on to say, he says in his word, is not my word like fire, declares the Lord, Jehovah. We know him as Yeshua, Jesus. Is not my word like fire? Is not my word like a hammer which shatters a rock? I am against the prophets who use their tongues and declare. The Lord declares. I am against those who've prophesied falsely and related these dreams and led my people astray by their falsehoods. I did not send them. I did not command them. Nor do they furnish this people the slightest benefit. You remember that when you see a book. I want to warn you, the enemy knows that if he can get you to believe the scriptures are not sufficient for everything you need for godly living, he has won a major victory. He has made you as vulnerable as Eve in the garden. That the word of God no longer matters. That the word of God is no longer sufficient. That something could be added to it, that maybe he didn't say enough of it. And it will be a danger to your life. Today, primarily in this culture, the word of God is no longer settled. The church is now voting its opinion, its feelings. Individuals and the church at large is voting in its own directions, determining what it will do and what it will believe, because the word of God is no longer enough. That's how you can have, as we have been reading, a faction within the Episcopalian church voting to put a practicing homosexual into office as an official representative of Jesus Christ on earth who speaks for God. How do you ever get to that point? You get to that point when you take the Word of God and you say, it isn't enough. It isn't sophisticated enough. It doesn't address us. We've progressed further now. God surely would have something to say through us. Oh, that we would have the passion of the psalmist who cried, establish my footsteps in thy word, and do not let any iniquity have dominion over me. Or again, make me to walk in the path of thy word, for I delight in it. Since one of the key roles of the Holy Spirit is to illumine the scriptures to the mind of the believer, being led by God's Spirit means to be led into the word of God. Just like our brother earlier this morning testified in the baptistry, he is being led by the Spirit to do what? To read the Word of God for himself. Jesus promised his disciples that the Holy Spirit would come, and he says, whom the Father would send in my name, he will teach you all things and bring to your remembrance all that I said to you. That verse is perhaps confusing. At least it was to me when I was in college taking that Bible examination. He didn't bring back everything that I had heard, and I couldn't quite understand it. Well, this is a special, significant promise to the apostles who would become Christ's unique representatives and witnesses to the truth of God after Christ ascended back to heaven. They didn't have the ability to say to an audience, turn to Romans chapter 8. They were writing it. They didn't have it yet. And so God, by his Spirit, brought back to their mind 3.5 years worth of teaching in an amazing way. But this truth does apply in a general sense to the believer who gets into the Word of God and finds the Spirit of God illumining its truth to their mind and their life. Paul referred to that in 1 Corinthians 2 when he wrote, the unbelieving man does not accept the things of the Spirit of God. They are foolishness to him. He cannot understand them. They are spiritually appraised, but he who is spiritual, that has been brought to life and indwelt by the Spirit of God, appraises all things, for we have the mind of Christ. So then, to be led by the Spirit of God is to be led into the Word of God, and furthermore, to be led by the Spirit of God is to be led in obedience to the Word of God. Paul said, I say, walk by the Spirit, and you will not obey the lusts of the flesh. Or like Paul, who encouraged Timothy, that all Scripture is given by inspiration of God, theopneustos, the Word of God, the very breath of God, and it is profitable for teaching, reproving, correcting, for training in righteousness, that the man of God, the believer, may be absolutely, totally, adequately prepared, equipped for every good work. You have enough. You have enough. Are you being led by the Spirit? You could ask it this way. Are you being led into the Word of God, and are you being led to obey the Word of God? If you can say yes to that, you are being led by the Spirit of God. Now, the Greek verb for led, ago, has a number of different nuances as it appears literally hundreds and hundreds of times in the New Testament. Let me just translate some of them that will give just further nuance to what it means to be led by the Word of God or by the Spirit of God. And I'll put it in question form. Are you attended by the Word? Are you accompanied by the Word? Are you driven by the Word? Are you pulled, tugged by the Word? Are you hauled and moved by the Word? Are you literally escorted, conducted, directed? Are you piloted by the Word of God? Isn't that good? The verb appears some 200 times in the Greek Old Testament translation, the Septuagint. And we don't have time to even get into it, obviously. But the very first time is significant as it directs the context of this verb in wonderful ways. The first time it appears in the Bible is that breathtaking moment when Adam was roused from his deep sleep. God, having taken a rib from his side and fashioned the woman, God now leads Eve to Adam. There's the verb. He leads her to him and introduces her to him. Donald Gray Barnhouse wrote this way. As that verb in that very first context sort of set the stage of the wonderful privilege and precious truth of being led by the Spirit of God, he said it this way, I could not help but look down through the years to that moment when the Lord caused a deep sleep to fall upon our Jesus Christ. And there upon the cross of Calvary, he opened up the side of the Lord, and from that suffering and death, he created the church of his redeemed people. Yes, the very bride of Christ. Wow. For those indwelt by the Spirit of God, you have been brought, as it were, to be the bride of Christ. And you have the privilege of following somebody new, divine leadership. the Holy Spirit. Secondly, Paul goes on to say you are able to belong to someone new. Not only divine leadership, but a divine relationship. Look at verse 14 again. For all who are being led by the Spirit of God, these are the sons of God. For you have not received a spirit of slavery again to fear, but you've received a spirit of adoption as sons. Now, what does it mean to be an adopted son of God? I can tell you ahead of time, it is a wonderful and beautiful nuance of our redemption to use this word. He begins, of course, by setting the stage, by telling us because of our adoption, we haven't received the spirit of fear. We heard a little bit of that kind of testimony, the kind of guilt and fear that you're never measuring up, that somehow those scales never tip in the right direction. This is what Paul is saying. You don't have that spirit of fear. You don't have to measure up to all of the law. You are accepted by God on the basis of your adoption as a son. But what does it mean to be adopted? Well, we typically think in our American culture of what happens when we adopt a child. We take a child from one family or an orphan who has no biological family caring for him, and we place them in our family. But the word adoption is a little different in the Word of God. In fact, it has a little bit of a different nuance or meaning. The word adoption is rare. In fact, it's never used in the Old Testament because Jews didn't adopt. They didn't adopt because they had other practices and social systems for those who were orphans and those rights of inheritance. But the word adoption appears 5 times in the New Testament, 3 of which are in the book of Romans. And when we think of the word adoption, we often think just of our own culture, but Paul had a Roman adoption in mind. And every Roman son went through a ceremony of adoption. Every Roman father adopted in this special ceremony his son. And this was a special ceremony whereby this son was inducted into manhood. It was a ceremony where he was given the full rights of his Roman citizenship. It was bestowed upon that young man at his adoption. Likewise, by saying that we are the adopted sons of God, we have received at immediate conversion by faith to Jesus Christ the full rights of our citizenship in heaven. It isn't just for the ones that have been saved for 5 years or 10 years or 15 years, and if I grow up long enough, then I'll get security that I'm going to go to heaven, or maybe I'll get the inheritance of the Father maybe after doing these things. Or no, right away. At conversion, you are adopted. That's one of the many things that happens when you come to faith in Christ. And you have been given the full rights. One of the rights has to do with inheriting the Father's fortune. That's why a little later on in verse 17, Paul talks about becoming a co-heir with Jesus Christ. He's thinking of a Roman ceremony of adoption whereby the son is able to inherit his Father's fortune. So also, being adopted into God's family, Paul is telling us that we will inherit our Father's fortune. Can you imagine? We are wealthy beyond imagination. We experience only a little bit of it now, but we will have all of paradise in the presence of our Lord and everything imaginable, and our wealth will be so great that gold will be pavement. There is also the use of the word adoption for the transference of one child into another, and it happened in Roman culture. And Paul, I think, had this in mind as well. In a Roman adoption, in this typical sense that we think of, several things happen. Number one, the adopted person lost all rights to his old family, and more importantly, the old family lost all of its rights to the son. They couldn't come along later and say, well, now we really want you to come back and bail us out, or we really want you to come back and continue our name. No, they lost at that adoption ceremony all rights to that child. He literally, as it were, got a new father. By law, the old life of the adopted person was completely wiped out. In fact, if they were older when they were adopted, whatever debts they owed were all canceled out at adoption. And in this ceremony, the adopted son received again the right to carry on the name of his new family. They were literally viewed as if they were biological children of the ones who had adopted them. There's an illustration in Roman history that gives us how this ceremony was considered so complete, so legally binding. The emperor Claudius adopted Nero. We don't know what he saw in Nero, but he adopted Nero. He wanted Nero to sit upon his throne, and so he adopted him in this kind of ceremony. Claudius had a daughter by birth, biological daughter named Octavia. And Nero decided that it'd be a good idea to marry Octavia to strengthen his grip on the throne, because he would be married to the biological daughter of the preceding emperor. And so he wanted to marry her. But because of Roman law, considering them now brother and sister, the Roman Senate had to convene and make a special exemption of law to Nero so that he could marry the one that everyone now viewed as if she were his biological sister. It's as if they were blood related. And let me pause just long enough to say, isn't that significant in the fact that we refer to each other as brothers and sisters? We use that term rather lightly, don't we? In the mind of God who has adopted us, it's as if we were literally related by blood. So, treat your sisters right. Treat your brothers right. In the mind of God, it's as if you were born to the same parents. And so, in the mind of Paul, as he gives us this great truth, he tells us that we've been adopted by God. What did God see in us? What would he see in us? We would say, well, I don't know what Claudius would see in Nero. What would God see in us? Who knows our hearts? And yet he took us, sinful, poverty-stricken, helpless, lost, debt-laden sinners, and he adopted us into his own family so that all of our sinful debts are canceled out and the inheritance of heaven is now all ours. Because the Spirit of God is the hand inside the glove, activating the glove of our lives, we are now able to follow somebody new. We're now able to belong to somebody new. And let me give you one more. We're able to speak to someone new. Not only do we have divine leadership and a divine relationship, we can experience divine worship. Look at the latter part of verse 15 again. You've received a spirit of adoption whereby or by which we cry out, what? Say it. Abba, Father. Say it again. Abba, Father. You just said something that no Jew would ever say. You have said something new. No Jew would ever address God as Father. By the time of our Lord, and even by, of course, beyond that, the time of the Apostle Paul, the names of God within the community of Jews were no longer even being spoken. They were being withheld more and more from public speech and even from prayers. In the writing or the copying of Scripture, by this time, when a scribe reached the name of God in the Old Testament record, he'd lay his quill down, he'd go and he'd wash his hands thoroughly, and he'd come back and he'd pick up a special quill and he'd write the name or the consonants of God and he'd place the special quill back. He'd pick up his old quill and he'd continue on through the text. They had such an incredible reverence for the name of God, and that's the good part of it. And I would encourage you to have great reverence for the names of God. Don't use the names of God with a trite spirit. Don't say, oh my G-O-D. His name shouldn't be used as some sort of exclamation like that. Treat it with great reverence. We can learn that from them. The sad part is, though they had great reverence, there was great distance from this God. But the Spirit of God would change all that. Because of Christ's atoning death and the Spirit's creation of spiritual life and those who trust in Christ alone, the Christian can now call God Father. You know, it's fascinating to discover that Jesus Christ in the New Testament always spoke of God as his Father. He used that address in all of his prayers, which is another good sign for us to speak with intimacy as we approach him. He never prayed to God. He always prayed to the Father, except for one time only. And that was his cry from the cross, right? When he cried out and he said, my God, why hast thou forsaken me? But that only proves and strengthens this point, that prayer, that one in particular, came from the lips of our Lord at the moment in which he was made sin for us, and that intimacy was broken, that fellowship was set aside. And so he would refer to him as God, no longer the intimacy that he had prayed earlier in the garden when he said to his Father, Abba, Father. Our Lord taught his disciples to pray with this kind of intimate confidence. And he taught them to pray in this model prayer by beginning with our what? Our Father. Now, what does Abba mean? Well, the word Father is simply the Greek word translated into English, Father. Abba is the Aramaic expression, which simply means father. They both mean the same thing. The only difference is the fact that Abba is the address of small children to their fathers that was common in this day. The Jewish Talmud confirms that when a child was weaned, he or she would learn how to say the words Abba and Imma, daddy and mommy. Papa and Mama. And so there is a radically new, intimate approach to God that no Jew would ever consider addressing God as his father, and he would consider it blasphemous presumption to ever enter God's presence and call him Papa. When they are put together, they show both intimacy and respect. This is saying something entirely new to God. And by what right? What right? The indwelling, occupying, enabling person of the Holy Spirit who has brought us to life. So this winter, if it ever comes, every time you put on your gloves, I trust you will never look at your gloves the same again, but you will be reminded of the principle of God's Spirit indwelling you, activating in you these wonderful truths. By the way, if these gloves could talk, they'd never think of saying to me, "I'll go it alone today. I don't need you anymore." Furthermore, they would never grit their teeth if they had any and complain they've got to get out of the warm closet and go out into the cold. No, they simply surrender to the hand that indwells them. And by yielding to the indwelling movement and direction of the Holy Spirit, like a glove yields to the hand, it has action. Christianity is, in a way, simply hand in glove.

from Stephen Davey on Wisdom for the Heart. The Christian life is hand in glove. One of Stephen's deepest passions is training men and women to handle God's Word faithfully. That's why he founded Shepherd's Theological Seminary. 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

0: This is Max MacLean. Why is God concerned that believers not marry unbelievers? Listen to the Bible from 2 Corinthians 6 and 7. Do not be yoked together with unbelievers. For what do righteousness and wickedness have in common? Or what fellowship can light have with darkness? What does a believer have in common with an unbeliever? What agreement is there between the temple of God and idols? For we are the temple of the living God, as God has said, I will live with them and walk among them, and I will be their God, and they will be my people. Since we have these promises, dear friends, let us purify ourselves from everything that contaminates body and spirit, perfecting holiness out of reverence for God. From 2 Corinthians 6 and 7, listen to the Bible. It is great for the soul.
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2: The most anti-God, rebellious human being, he makes a pact with Israel and he moves into position. 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That's Satan's whole effort.
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4: Today, John is going to continue an important three-week study of Zechariah chapters 9 through 14. This section of Scripture looks at highly detailed prophecies that came true, as well as prophecies yet to be fulfilled, and the measures God will take to keep His promises. See what those prophecies mean for you today as John continues his study called The Return and Reign of Jesus Christ. But before we get to the message, a question that seems particularly relevant is this. If the Lord tarries, what will grace to you look like 25 years from now, or in 50 years, or even 100 years from now? Here's how John once answered that question.
5: Yeah, well, just to comment initially, we all know about the guys who predict when the Lord's coming.
3: Right.
5: Get their pajamas on and sit on the roof.
3: Yep.
5: And have to come down the next day. We know about people who have sold everything they've had and liquidated all their assets, and the Lord's coming tomorrow and he didn't come. There's a lot of folly on that level. We need to work and occupy with all our powers and all our might and plan for the future and set our strategies for the future and plan to be faithful into the future, and if the Lord doesn't come, and be surprised when he does. Not shocked that he's arrived, but it needs to interrupt some of our plans.
3: Right.
5: That's how far we're planning into the future, should he tarry. 25, 50 years, 100 years from now, I don't know, but things are changing so rapidly. But here's my response to that. The content of the ministry of grace to you will never change, whether I'm here or not, because this ministry is committed to the teaching of the Word of God, and that is the teaching that the Lord has allowed me to do for all these years. All these thousands of messages will go on into the future. The format may change, the medium may change of communication. Who knows how this is going to go in the future? But we're dealing with the Word of God. The Word of God is eternal. It is everlasting. The truth never changes. So we don't shift with the culture. That's what makes this ministry so important, because it is just unleashing the Word of God one verse at a time, and there is no end to that. Years ago when I started in the ministry, for some reason, and I can't honestly say it was some kind of calculated thing, I didn't know I was ever going to be on radio, or I didn't, at the time I started, people weren't even recording your messages. I preached for years and nobody recorded anything. Nobody knew anything about that. I had no idea what the future would look like then. But for some reason, I decided I just want to interpret the Bible and I don't want to get caught up in current events. I don't want to preach things that are tied to the culture or tied to the moment or tied to the events. I just want to explain the meaning of the Bible. And as a result of that, you know, we can put a series from 1977 on the air, and it's as true today and will be as true 100 years from now as it's ever been.
4: That's right, friend, and that will always be the hallmark of Grace to You, verse-by-verse teaching that isn't tied to cultural events. If that kind of ministry resonates with you, would you consider partnering with us? I'll give you more details on how to do that before we end today. But first, here's John to continue his study, The Return and Reign of Jesus Christ.
2: Those of you who have been with us for our study of this wonderful book are well aware of the tremendous prophetic importance that it carries. And we have really covered so much of the prophetic picture, all the way from the history of the time of Zechariah, clear to the coming of the Lord Jesus Christ, and many, many events in between. And one of the most significant events that is on the horizon prophetically is the rise of an individual that is commonly known as the Antichrist. Although that is not specifically his title in Scripture, that title certainly fits him well. And we commonly know him as the Antichrist. John says there are many Antichrists, but there is one that we tend to think of as the most vehement, rebellious Antichrist person who will ever live, apart from Satan himself. And as we come to Zechariah chapter 11, we come face to face with this human being. He's not a demon, and he's not a fallen angel in that sense. He's not Satan. He is a human being, the most anti-God, rebellious human being yet to arrive on the scene. In the context of Zechariah chapter 11, he appears as the false shepherd. The false shepherd, or if you'll notice verse 15, he is called the foolish shepherd. In verse 17, he is called the idle shepherd. But he is a false shepherd in contrast to the true shepherd, the Lord Jesus Christ. Now, the theme of Antichrist is not a new theme in the Bible. It's one that appears in many places. In fact, it's most interesting to me that the Apostle John, writing in the first century to a wide circle of believers, said this remarkable sentence, "Little children, you have heard that Antichrist shall come." Now that's interesting. How had they heard that Antichrist shall come? How had it become common knowledge, as that statement seems to indicate, that Antichrist should come? Well, in the first place, it had been distinctly spoken of by the apostles. For example, in 2 Thessalonians chapter 2, the apostle Paul writes specifically about the coming of this individual. In verse 8, "Then shall that wicked one be revealed." Verse 3, "That man of sin will be revealed, called the son of perdition." So it was apostolic proclamation and apostolic writing that this Antichrist, man of sin, son of perdition, whatever you choose to call him, would come. Undoubtedly, they also had heard about it because it was distinctly alluded to by the Lord Jesus Christ himself. In John chapter 5 and verse 43, Jesus said, "I am come in my Father's name, and you receive me not. If another shall come in his own name, him you will receive." Now here Jesus is really echoing the thought of Zechariah 11, that Israel will reject the true shepherd and accept the false shepherd. That's what Jesus is saying, basically. And again, I think, in the 24th of Matthew, again, Jesus alludes to the coming of such an one as Antichrist. He talks about the abomination of desolations, and he refers to Daniel 9, the time when they will make a covenant with the prince that shall come for 1 week. He goes on to talk about tribulation. He says there will be false Christs and false apostles and so forth. And the reference there back to Daniel 9 indicates that Jesus pointed out to them that this that Daniel had said would happen. And it certainly involved the prince that would come, the false Christ that Daniel referred to in chapter 9, verse 27. We'll see that in a moment. So it was not only proclaimed by the apostles, but it was alluded to by Jesus himself. Now, in addition to that, it was strictly and clearly prophesied in the Old Testament that Antichrist would come. And here we find one such prophecy in Zechariah chapter 11, verse 15. Let's look at it. And I'm going to read these three verses to you. And the Lord said unto me, take unto thee yet the instruments of a foolish shepherd. For lo, I will raise up a shepherd in the land who shall not visit those that are cut off, neither shall seek the young one, nor heal that which is broken, nor feed that which standeth still. But he shall eat the flesh of the fat and tear their hoofs in pieces. Woe to the idle shepherd that leaves the flock. The sword shall be on his arm and on his right eye. His arm shall be completely dried up and his right eye shall be utterly darkened. Now that is one of several Old Testament passages referring to this Antichrist personality, this false shepherd, foolish shepherd, idle shepherd that is to come. Now let me set the stage for you a little bit so you'll understand the context in which this individual comes. God and Satan have been at war ever since Satan fell. Way back in eternity before the world began, Satan pulled off a rebellion. And he said, I will be like the Most High, I will ascend and I will be equal with God. And God threw him out of heaven, and with him went a host of the angels. And since that time, Satan and his angels have been in rebellion against God. Now, the particular attack that Satan has been most concentrating on since the world began after the fall of Adam has been to attack the seed promised in Genesis 3:15. Because it says in Genesis 3:15 that the seed of the woman would bruise the serpent's head. In other words, God says there's going to be someone coming. A seed is going to come that is going to bruise Satan and his dominion. Now, Satan knows this. He knows this, and he's doing everything he can throughout all of history to try to stop this seed from arriving. And the seed, of course, ultimately is Messiah. But Messiah to come must come through the nation Israel. So Satan is always trying to stamp out Israel as well as stamp out Messiah. So you see through history Satan's great effort against God's people, Israel, and against Jesus Christ. And even now that Christ is already here, Satan still attacks Christ and he still attacks Israel. But initially, as you go back in history, you find that Satan's first approach, once he knew the seed was going to come, was to try to corrupt the human race so badly and so devastatingly and so totally corrupt the human race that no such seed could ever be born. And he did it by having demons cohabitate with women in Genesis 6. It says, the sons of God cohabitated with the daughters of men. He tried to produce a kind of a half-breed race, demon man, sort of a Rosemary's Baby civilization, and thus corrupt humanity in some kind of a demon-human combination that would preclude the possibility of a seed being born, a messianic seed, a redeemer. And of course, you know what happened. God drowned that entire race in the flood, saving only Noah and his family. Satan failed. In Exodus chapter 1, Satan again tried to destroy Israel. He tried to destroy the possibility of a seed there by trying to wipe out all male children in Israel. And you'll remember that Pharaoh made a decree while Israel was in Egypt that all male children be slaughtered. And again, God preserved the people of Israel. One little baby wasn't slaughtered. It was Moses. Moses came to be the man who led Israel out of bondage and into the promised land, and Satan's effort was thwarted again. The book of Esther follows up on the story and how Satan again tried to get the whole of Israel wiped out. But the king couldn't sleep one night, pagan man, but he went and he asked someone to read to him, and the story that he heard saved the Jews from wholesale slaughter, and again Satan was thwarted. And then when you come into the New Testament, there was Herod, who tried to slaughter every male child born, but he missed on the Messiah. And then there was Satan, who approached Jesus as he began his ministry and tried to thwart him with temptation, and he failed again. And then there were the people of Nazareth who wanted to push Jesus off a cliff, but they failed again, and he passed through the midst of them unseen. And finally, Satan got him and had him nailed to a cross and locked in a tomb and sealed in a tomb, and that failed because he came out of the grave. And Satan is a loser, folks. He's lost every effort. He's always attacked God. He has always attacked God's people. He has always attacked God's King, Jesus Christ, and he never stops. And there's coming a future time when Satan pulls another attack. Sometime read the 12th chapter of Revelation, and in it you'll read about the war that's going to happen in heaven when Satan and all of his demons make war on Michael and all the holy angels. and they pull off a heavenly war. You've heard of Star Wars? Well, this is something far beyond that. This is the demons against the angelic hosts in the heavens. Now, what happens in that war is very interesting. Michael and the angels win. It's already settled. Michael and the angels win, Revelation 12 tells us, and God casts Satan and his host to the earth. And they hit the earth during the period of time known as the tribulation. And they begin to spawn all their evil during that time period. And when he hits the earth in the tribulation, he again goes after the same things. He tries to destroy Israel. He tries to destroy God's people. He tries to attack God's Christ, the Messiah. Now, in order to do this, during the tribulation, in order for Satan to pull his whole thing off, one final big shot there, he wants a man. He uses a man to be his tool. This man's task is going to be to try to destroy Israel, try to eliminate God's people, try to set up a world government of evil, and then when Christ returns, to try to knock Christ out of the sky and be victorious. That's Satan's effort. He's got a man in mind. Satan's banking on the possibility that this can work. He's relentless, I'll say that for him, even though he's lost every other battle. Now, when we start to look at this man that he's going to use to try to fight against Christ in the tribulation, we find that he's a most amazing man. Let me tell you several things about him. First of all, he will be an intellectual genius. He will be an intellectual genius. That's very clear. Don't try to follow me, but just note this. That's very clear in several places, but particularly in Daniel 7 and verse 8, where it describes him in this way. He had eyes like the eyes of a man. Now, eyes refer to intelligence. The image of eyes in symbolic language has seemingly a primary reference to intelligence. So he'll be intellectually a genius. Secondly, he will be an outstanding orator. And leadership is predicated, obviously, on the ability to orate and to speak. And he will be an outstanding orator. It says in Daniel 7, verse 8, he will have a mouth speaking great things. And again in verse 20, the same thing again is repeated. He has a mouth that spoke very great things. So he will be an intellectual genius. He will be an outstanding orator. Thirdly, he will be a master politician. He will be a master politician. And the reason I believe that is because he will be able to take over the whole world. He will be able to move into the slot that has been a great vacuum in human society, the one individual who can bring peace to the world. In fact, in Revelation 6, verse 2, it says, without any arrows, he'll come riding with a bow, no arrows, and he'll conquer the world, which means he'll conquer peacefully. So he will be an intellectual genius, an outstanding orator, and a master politician. Fourthly, he'll be a commercial wizard. He will have his hands on economics and commerce. He will be knowledgeable in that area. In Daniel 8:25, back to chapter 8 here, it says, and through his policy also he shall cause deceit to prosper in his hand. He shall magnify himself in his heart, and by peace shall destroy many. He shall stand up against the prince of princes, but he shall be broken without hand. Now, ultimately, he will be broken. But notice, he will have a policy which causes deceit to prosper in his hand. He will be a wizard at building a world system of economics that feeds his own pocket. And if you want to get a glimpse of the economic system that he will build, read the 18th chapter of Revelation. It describes it to a T. He will build a world commercial enterprise which is built by deceit, unparalleled in history, and feeding his own pocket. So, this is an unusual man, intellectual genius, outstanding orator, master politician, commercial wizard, and fifthly, a military genius as well. He will be a military man without equal. He is going to be able, according to Daniel 7:23, to devour the whole earth, tread it down, and break it in pieces. He's going to be everything that Nebuchadnezzar, Alexander the Great, and all the Caesars were, and Napoleon Bonaparte, and anybody else all put together in terms of military ability, a tremendous military power. He literally conquers the world. He is a military genius unsurpassed. Sixth, he will be a religious leader. And this is a most interesting combination. He will be a religious leader. In 2 Thessalonians 2, verse 4, I'll show you what his religion is. He's called the man of sin, the son of perdition, who opposes and exalts himself above all that is called God or that is worshiped, so that he as God sits in the temple of God showing himself that he is God. So he's religious in the sense that he wants the whole world to worship whom? himself. In other words, he will be anti-God, anti-Christ, anti-Christianity, and he will call the world to worship him. Quite a man. This is a human being we're talking about, a man that will come. Satan's final effort to thwart Christ from coming and taking his kingdom will be generated through this man. You say, but how could he ever pull it off? I mean, this is a sophisticated world. There's so much diversity in politics, how could everybody agree on one politician? There's so much diversity in economics and commerce, how could everybody agree on one kind of approach to it? There's so much diversity in religion, how could anybody ever imagine the whole world bowing to this guy? And the thing that is so amazing to me is that he can even deceive Israel. And Israel is the rebel of the world, you know that. I mean, they do their own thing their own way and don't listen to anybody. And he will even deceive them, and at the start of the tribulation, he'll actually bring them right under his power with the rest of the world. Look at Daniel 9:26. Here it is. In Daniel 9:26, after 62 weeks, Messiah shall be cut off. This is the 70th week, adding all the ones from the previous verses up. The 70th week, after Messiah's cut off, the people of the prince that shall come. Now here he is, the prince that shall come, he's called. The prince that shall come. Then verse 27. And he shall confirm the covenant with many for 1 week. Now here is the idea, we won't go into too much background on it, but just to say this, this prince that will come makes a covenant with Israel for 7 years. That's the period of the tribulation. During that period of time, Israel falls under his spell and they make a covenant with him. In the middle of the week, verse 27 says, in the middle of the week, he violates it. He commits the abomination of desolation. He desecrates the temple. And then all hell breaks loose. And that's what Jesus referred to in Matthew 24 when he said the thing which Daniel spoke of, the abomination of desolation, where the Antichrist goes along for 3.5 years, allowing Israel a little bit of liberty, and then he comes down and he desecrates the temple. He stops all worship. He says, worship me alone. He begins the slaughter that is the last half of the tribulation. And Jesus said, when you see that, grab everything you got and run. Flee. And if the Lord didn't spare, everybody would be slaughtered, it says in Matthew 24. But the thing that is so incredible is that this individual is going to come and not only be able to set this thing up with the whole world, but he's even going to bring Israel in under it as well. And I believe he'll come out of the Roman kingdom. I believe that he'll be a part of that by the indication of the fact that he's called, that it says there, the people of the prince that shall come shall destroy the city. And the people that destroyed the city of Jerusalem were the Romans. And this prince will come out of the Roman world, the revived Roman Empire that comes together in the last days. That's why I believe he'll be a Gentile out of Europe, or at least related closely to that. So, he makes a pact with Israel. Now stay with me. And he moves into position. The whole world is in his hands. Israel is in his hand. He's got a worldwide organization, an army like no other army in history. He has total control, and he is going to try to hang on to the kingdom of the world when Christ returns and defeat Christ. That's Satan's whole effort. He thinks if he can just amass the whole world against Christ, maybe he can hold it against the returning Christ who comes to set up his kingdom at the end of the tribulation.
4: 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Why? 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Now for the entire Grace to You staff, I'm Phil Johnson. Be back tomorrow as John MacArthur shows you the amazing changes that will come when Christ sets up his kingdom on earth and why nothing can stop it. We'll continue John's series called The Return and Reign of Jesus Christ with another 30 minutes of unleashing God's truth one verse at a time on Grace to You.
6: Kramer with Mission Network News. Taliban delegates met with EU officials in Brussels last week to discuss returning deported Afghans. Unknown Nations' Greg Kelly says ministries are equipping Afghan Christians for gospel outreach despite Taliban oppression.
7: There's tremendous opportunities to train Afghans who are in these other countries who are ultimately going to be going back. I mean, Pakistan has pushed hundreds of thousands of Afghans, deported them back. Us at Unknown Nations, we saw that as a green light opportunity and began doubling down on our strategies of training Afghans. We've trained over 800 Afghans, Christian leaders, who are now missionaries inside of Afghanistan.
6: Pray for the gospel's continued spread. And the Great Commission is too big for anyone to accomplish alone and too important not to try to do together. So how does this collaboration happen? Ted Esler, president of Missio Nexus, believes it starts with access to resources and each other.
8: What we do is we try to get those leaders that are solving similar problems in the room at the same time in order to see information sharing lead to breakthroughs, to learn what others are doing, and just to see generally how we can be more effective at fulfilling the Great Commission.
6: Their annual fall conference is in the middle of a three-year cycle emphasizing evangelism, discipleship, and church planting. Discipleship is a unique challenge in areas hostile to faith as the church grows rapidly in countries like Iran. Details about the conference and prayer needs can be found at missionnews.org. 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I'm

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2: Welcome to today's encouragement from Our Daily Bread. 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
1: In 1869, construction began on the Brooklyn Bridge in New York City. Soon after work commenced, Chief Engineer Washington Roebling became very ill. His wife, Emily, pitched in to help. She studied his plans, revised specifications, and gave instructions to his assistants. Emily assisted her husband in any way she could, and when the bridge opened in 1883, she rode in the first carriage across it. Her husband praised her remarkable talent and her thorough knowledge of the work and plans. Such teamwork is beautiful and the secret to the most meaningful work of our lives. Solomon explained the basis of teamwork in Ecclesiastes, saying, "Two are better than one, because they have a good return for their labor. If either of them falls down, one can help the other up." And in 1 Corinthians 12, Paul said, "We should view teamwork as a key to the work of the church. There are many parts, but one body." He further explained that there should be no division in the body, as everyone serves together, caring for each other. In our work, our family, or in the life of the church, none of us are in this alone. We need each other when someone falters, and we need each other as we combine our talents. Teamwork is vital as we set out to accomplish what God wants us to do. Today's encouragement was provided by Our Daily Bread Ministry.
3: The price.

of the revolution quickly faded, and less than a century later, another cry for freedom began to be heard. The fight for those still in bondage is known as our Civil War, and the storms of this war would exact an even more dreadful price. The carnage that ensued was horrific.

another great turning point in our nation's history. Another call to fight the enemies of freedom. The courage of the patriots was reflected in the faces of those brave firemen rushing into the heat of battle, risking all to save the life of a stranger. Many a child went to bed on the 11th of September without a goodnight kiss, and many a table had an empty chair. As our nation weeps, God's people must resolve to carry the light of hope.

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2: Our Lord, so Peter did, but after a bit he started to sink. 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
4: This is Getting God's Message, and I'm Lud Golds. If you've never read The Message by Jonathan Edwards, Sinners in the Hands of an Angry God, then just read Nahum. The same point is made in both, even though the historical settings differ. Nineveh had experienced God's forgiveness when she repented under Jonah's ministry, but her repentance, unfortunately, was short-lived. Now her heart was hardened again, so God's wrath was poured out upon her, and she was devastated. Two truths in Nahum's message are, first, God is slow to anger, but second, God is jealous. There's a point beyond which his anger is kindled into a flaming fire which devours and totally destroys. This is a picture of God's woesome wrath. Listen to Nahum 1:2-7. The Lord is a jealous God and an avenging God. The Lord takes vengeance and is filled with wrath. The Lord takes vengeance on his foes and maintains his wrath against his enemies. The Lord is slow to anger and great in power. The Lord is good, a refuge in times of trouble. He cares for those who trust in him. God protects those who take refuge in him, but he'll woefully punish those who persistently rebel against him. It is therefore foolish to test God's patience and love. Trust him, and you'll be safe. Test him, and you'll be scorched. Keep this in mind as you read Nahum. Hide this truth in your heart so you remember it whenever you're tempted to stubbornly do your own thing in defiance of God. If you'd like to review this message, go to my website, gettinggodsmessage.org, and click on the archives.

In Psalm 63, David said, "My soul shall be satisfied as with marrow and fatness, and my mouth shall praise thee with joyful lips, when I remember thee upon my bed, and meditate on thee in the night watches." To help you focus your thoughts upon God at the close of this day, we bring you this devotional meditation, From Morning and Evening, by Charles Haddon Spurgeon, the great English preacher of the 19th century. Our text for this evening is found in Psalm 28 and verse 1. "Unto thee will I cry, O Lord my rock. Be not silent to me, lest if thou be silent to me, I become like them that go down into the pit." A cry is the natural expression of sorrow and a suitable utterance when all other modes of appeal fail us. But the cry must be directed to the Lord alone, for to cry to man is to waste our entreaties upon the air. When we consider the readiness of the Lord to hear and his ability to aid, we shall see good reason for directing all our appeals at once to the God of our salvation. It will be in vain to call to the rocks in the day of judgment, but our rock attends our cries. Be not silent to me. Mere formalists may be content without answers to their prayers, but genuine suppliants cannot. They are not satisfied with the results of prayer itself in calming the mind and subduing the will. They must go further and obtain actual replies from heaven, or they cannot rest. And those replies they long to receive at once. They dread even a little of God's silence. God's voice is often so terrible that it shakes the wilderness, but his silence is equally full of awe to an eager suppliant. When God seems to close his ear, we must not therefore close our mouths, but rather cry with more earnestness. For when our note grows shrill with eagerness and grief, he will not long deny us a hearing. What a dreadful case should we be in if the Lord should become forever silent to our prayers! "Lest if thou be silent to me, I become like them that go down into the pit." Deprived of the God who answers prayer, we should be in a more pitiable plight than the dead in the grave, and should soon sink to the same level as the lost in hell. We must have answers to prayer. Ours is an urgent case of dire necessity. Surely the Lord will speak peace to our agitated minds, for he never can find it in his heart to permit his own elect to perish. This meditation was taken from Morning and Evening by C.H. Spurgeon. Please listen each evening at this same time for Morning and Evening.

Well, listeners, this day is about to end, and a new day is about to begin. Some of you will be leaving us now to retire, but if you're having trouble sleeping, don't count sheep. 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Have a great night.

0: humbling of all presidential speeches was Abraham Lincoln's second inaugural address in 1865, as he reflected biblically on America's future after a devastating civil war. These four great works of rhetoric are united here in one recording to strengthen our understanding of what it means to be an American and to demonstrate the reliance our forefathers placed on a Christian understanding of God.
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2: How do you do? Won't you come with us on a journey for independence? We're going to hit the open road to meet two people who went looking for freedom with the help of a motorhome. They encountered two other people who knew that true freedom is much more than mere wheels. For them, real freedom was knowing that their hearts and minds and very lives were unshackled

0: What are you slowing down for?
1: We're coming up on a toll gate.
0: Take the automatic lane.
1: Well, I can't. A motorhome is to use the manual lane.
2: Better stick my head up and have a look.
1: We're still almost a quarter mile out.
2: Yeah.
0: Hey, there's a state patrol car just beyond the gate.
1: Well, that's not uncommon.
0: Yeah? You may be sticked out watching for me and Paige. All right, I'm getting back down out of sight.
1: Okay.
0: Don't try any tricks, you hear me? I may be out of sight, but I'll be lying right here on the floor behind you. You do anything to make that trooper suspicious, I'll put a bullet in your back. And when Paige hears the shot, she'll use that knife on your wife. You get through that toll gate, or you're both dead.
3: 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For nearly 150 years, our rescue mission has provided hope to thousands who struggle with addiction and homelessness. We offer them food, fresh clothing, and a safe place to sleep. But most importantly, pastors and counselors introduce them to the one who can set them free, which is what this program celebrates. Now for broadcast around the earth, here is episode number 3833 in the series Unshackled, the program that makes you face yourself and think. From time to time, we set aside our true stories of men and women unshackled to bring you an imaginary story that tells the truth. This is one of those occasions. This week, on the 4th of July, the people of the United States observe the anniversary of their independence, their quest for freedom. One of the trickiest words we know is freedom. Things both terrible and wonderful have been done in its name. Also, what is really meant by the word varies greatly depending on who is using it. On the historic bell that was rung to announce the signing of the Declaration of Independence are words taken from the 25th chapter of Leviticus. Proclaim liberty throughout all the land. At this time, as the United States observes the anniversary of the Declaration, we bring you a story that examines the old meanings that the word liberty has for some. The story has been written especially for the season, for this moment. You'll hear it, the classic story we're calling Hijack, right now on Unshackled.
1: We're making pretty good time, Mary.
4: Oh, yeah?
1: Almost 100 miles since we had breakfast and pulled out of the camp. Ah, this RV is a real beaut.
4: Yeah, it should be. We paid enough for it.
1: True, but we'd have paid almost as much for a good car. And with a motorhome, we have real self-contained convenience and comfort.
4: You sound like the salesman that sold us this.
1: Well, he was right. You know, I think it's appropriate for our first trip in our new RV to happen on the week of Independence Day.
4: You mean, here we are, enjoying complete freedom.
1: Exactly. We can go when we want, or stay put when the notion strikes us. If we decide there's some spot off the main road that we want to see, we just turn off and go there.
4: Hey, I'm glad you mentioned that, because according to this guidebook, there's a beautiful small waterfall about 10 miles off the highway.
1: You see? That's just what I was saying. Where's the turnoff?
4: Second exit from here.
1: Okay. All right, then. Let's go and have a look at your waterfall. Well, was that worth going out of our way?
4: Oh, without a doubt. What a lovely little spot.
1: Yeah. It was, tranquil.
4: And the thing I liked about it best is it hasn't been marred by people.
1: A bit surprising. You'd expect to find soda cans and paper bags, all kinds of junk, you know? And I'm probably the initials of some idiot carved on the rock. Ah, but the waterfall looked as though no one had been around.
4: Wonder why?
1: Either no one much ever does visit it, or...
4: Or do you suppose the place is so lovely that it commands respect from people who would otherwise be careless?
1: Optimistic Mary. I don't know. I don't believe that's possible. These days, we have people who don't have respect for anything. Why, they'd carve their initials on the Liberty Bell.
4: Yeah, I hate to think that's true, but there are people like that.
1: Well, we're coming up on the trail marker. Yep, just caught a glimpse of the RV through a break in the trees.
4: So did I. And I had the weirdest impression that I saw something move beside it.
1: You mean some person?
4: Probably nothing at all.
1: That seems improbable. in as deserted a spot as this.
4: Yeah, I'm sure you're right, Ray. I'm sure I just saw some movement of the shrubbery in the wind.
1: Well, here we have it in plain view. No sign of anything or anyone around it.
4: Be it ever so lavish, there's no place like home, even on wheels.
1: Let's see. 10 miles on back roads to get back to the interstate. See, almost 20 minutes. Our side trip hasn't cost us much more than an hour and a half.
4: Ah, what's time anyway? We're on a vacation.
1: After you, my dear.
4: I want to fix us a little sandwich lunch, but I think I'll wait until we reach the interstate. With these side roads, I'd end up with more mustard on me than the sandwich.
1: Well, now that we're rolling easy, why don't you do something about that lunch you were talking about?
4: Well, you can have a cheese sandwich, a salami sandwich, or a combination of both.
1: I'll take the combo.
4: Sorry to leave you without a co-pilot, but I now have to change hats and be the galley attendant.
1: Aye, aye, steward.
4: I made iced tea before we started out this morning.
1: It's perfect. It's just what I want.
4: And I put some potato salad in the...
1: What's the matter, Mary? Did you drop the salami?
0: Put down the knife, lady. I said put it down.
1: Mary, what is it?
0: Tell him. And tell him not to try to stop.
4: Ray, I don't want you to stop the RV. Just keep driving.
1: Well, that's what I intended. What in the world are you talking about?
4: Ray, we have company. Dangerous company.
0: She's telling the truth, mister. I've got a gun pointed right at her heart.
1: No!
0: Yes! And that's why you're gonna do just as I tell you to do.
1: Okay. Yeah. Okay. I will do whatever you ask.
0: Paige, you go up front and make very sure you don't have a weapon of any kind within reach of the driver's seat.
5: Right.
0: Or the passenger seat either.
5: I'm coming to look you over, mister. Just keep your eyes on the road and both hands on the wheel.
1: I hear you. Mary, you said we had company, but I didn't know you meant more than one. Are there any others?
5: No. Just two of them. Nothing under the seat. Nothing in the glove box. I guess you're clean.
1: Sorry about that.
5: Don't be. If Zeke found a gun on you, it might make him mad.
1: And he does have a gun.
5: Oh, yeah.
1: Mind telling me how you managed so that we didn't see you?
5: We were pretty close by when you pulled in to go to the waterfall. After you're out of sight, we checked to see if we could get in, and it was easy. When he showed up later on, we hid in the bathroom.
1: Yeah, that's what I figured.
5: It's a great motorhome. Fancy. It's gonna work out just fine for me and Zeke.
1: That's good for you, but what about us?
5: Depends on if you behave yourselves.
1: Oh, yeah?
5: Zeke's got a bad temper. You try and pull anything, somebody will get killed.
1: Well, let's not talk that way. It's gonna be challenging to hijack this motorhome and get away with it.
5: Not really. See, the thing about this is that Zeke and I can stay out of sight in a car. People could see us at every tollgate and gas station.
1: Would it be too much to ask why you're doing this? And why you don't want to be seen?
5: A whole lot too much. If Zeke wants to tell you, he can. But I ain't.
0: Stop yammering up there and get back here. The state trooper's about to pass us. I don't want him to get a look at your face.
5: Coming. And mister, if you want your wife to stay alive, don't do anything to make that trooper suspicious.
0: What are you slowing down for?
1: We're coming up on a toll gate.
0: Take the automatic lane.
1: Well, I can't. A motorhome is to use the manual lane.
2: Better stick my head up and have a look.
1: We're still almost a quarter mile out.
0: Yeah. Hey, there's a state patrol car just beyond the gate.
1: Well, that's not uncommon.
0: Yeah? You may be staked out watching for me and Paige. All right, I'm getting back down out of sight.
1: Okay.
0: And don't try any tricks, you hear me? You get through that toll gate, or you're both dead.
3: What had begun as a glorious vacation for Ray and Mary Carney became a terrifying nightmare. They obeyed the hijacker's instructions very carefully, altering their route as required. Late in the day, Ray was instructed to turn into a campsite. When it came to making the hookup to utilities, Zeke accompanied Ray while the girl, Paige, guarded Mary. Then Ray and his captor returned to the motor home. Mary was instructed to prepare a meal. By the time that was ready, darkness had arrived.
0: Wow, this looks good. Not bad, lady. Give me that plate, babe.
5: Sure, sweets.
1: Wait, stop. Don't,
0: Excuse me?
1: Please, there's There's something we always do when we have guests.
6: Oh, we're guests.
1: Uninvited, but guests. We always ask them to bow their heads with us, and we give our thanks to God.
0: You what?
4: Pray. We pray.
0: You're joking.
5: Mm-hmm. That's sweet. They're gonna pray, baby.
0: All right. I'll sit while you pray, but if you think I'm gonna close my eyes or any of that other nonsense, think again.
1: Dear Lord, Father, we give thanks for this food and for the opportunity you have given for us to share our meals and our home with these unhappy people. Whatever it is that has brought them to this, we know that you can straighten out their lives and give them peace instead of hostility and fear. They can know forgiveness as they trust in your Son, Jesus. We pray in his name. Amen.
4: Amen.
0: Old man, you gotta be some kind of a nut.
5: I don't know, babe. I thought it was kind of sweet.
6: So, you believe this God of yours really put us in your RV?
4: He may not have put you here in just the way you mean, but he certainly allowed it.
6: Oh, he allowed it? How do you know that?
4: If he hadn't allowed it, he wouldn't be here.
0: Lady, nobody allows me to do anything. What I want to do, I do.
5: That is true. He does what he wants.
1: Is that why you're running away?
0: That's right. Because I want to keep my freedom.
1: Are you keeping it?
6: You know it. You saw how we went right past those troopers today.
1: Sure. What kind of freedom is it when you have to be afraid every time you see a policeman?
6: Hey!
0: I ain't afraid of nobody. As long as I got my girl Betty here, I can take care of myself.
5: Babe, I thought I was your girl.
0: You are, but you're not Betty. And you people may find yourselves in the middle of a shootout.
5: I hope not. So do I.
0: If it does happen, you two are my hostages. With my piece, Paige's knife, we can make the law understand that the first to die in a shootout are likely to be you.
1: Then I'm going to pray there won't be any shootout.
4: And we're also going to be praying for you and Paige.
0: Wait. For us or against us?
1: For you.
5: What about?
1: You're on the road to hell.
4: We'll be praying that you'll choose a new way. The one that leads to heaven and peace.
5: I don't understand these people at all, Zeke.
0: Me neither. I still say they're nuts. That's all a big act.
6: Hit the floor, Paige!
5: I am!
6: You lousy liars have set us up!
1: No, we haven't!
6: Turn on all the lights!
4: Okay, I got them. The switch is right here.
0: All right, now you, Ray, you put your face right up to the window and look out. If anybody gets shot, it'll be you.
5: Careful, Ray.
0: You should have thought about it when you tipped off the law. I can't figure out how you did it. You got a cell phone?
5: I checked them. They're clean, babe.
1: We didn't notify anyone.
0: Shut up and look out. What do you see?
1: Zeke, what I see is some boys lighting firecrackers.
0: Oh, yeah.
1: After all, this is the 4th of July.
0: Lousy kids.
5: Yeah, they almost got you shot.
0: I suppose that's still a possibility.
3: In a moment, we'll bring you the rest of this classic story we're calling Hijack. And now I have with me here the president of Pacific Garden Mission, Phil Kwiatkowski. Pastor, the Mothers and Children's Ministry at Pacific Garden Mission is well known for the help it provides to the women of the street and to families in distress, namely mothers with children.
7: That's true. Over the last year, this department has been able to help more than 80 people, providing food, clothing, shelter, and counseling, all free.
3: I mentioned the women of the street and mothers with children. What about people like, say, Paige in our story? What about young women, girls, who have gone the drug and dropout route?
7: We see more and more of them. We expect the numbers of these people coming to us will continue to increase. We're prepared to deal with those lost and less fortunate. After all, the entire work of the old lighthouse is that of reaching and helping people who are lost. As we help these people with their material needs, we tell them that the Son of Man has come to seek and to save that which was lost.
3: Many of these people are in great confusion.
7: And we can show them, in print, that God is not the author of confusion. Also that he hath not given us the spirit of fear, but of power and of love, and of a sound mind.
3: Power and love. Just what most of them have been looking for. Plus, a sound mind.
7: Gifts, by the grace of God, to those who place their trust in Christ.
3: You might like to know more about Chicago's old lighthouse, its work, and its people. 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
0: So? What if I did hit the deck?
1: What it says to me, Zeke, is that you're the farthest thing in the world from being a free man.
5: And what about me?
1: Well, you're just as much a prisoner right now as Zeke is.
4: You never have told us why you're running away.
0: It doesn't matter.
4: Why not?
0: Because people like you would figure we were wrong to be dealing.
1: Dealing drugs, you mean?
0: Yeah, but only coke. And weed, of course.
5: This country's got crazy laws. They make it a crime to deal pot and honor people whose fortune was built on dealing alcohol.
1: Well, I won't disagree with you about that being crazy.
5: What's crazy is the lack of freedom.
0: Bingo. What we need is freedom, but real freedom. Everybody should be allowed to do whatever makes it for themselves.
1: And you call that freedom?
0: What else?
1: What's free about it for the person who develops a dependence, an addiction?
0: He's used his freedom, his right to become an addict.
4: I'd like to turn this to a question that's really pressing at the moment. It's the question of Zeke and Paige and the freedom they think they're keeping.
5: Why do you say we think it?
0: Yeah, we haven't been busted yet, have we?
4: No. Sooner or later, you probably will be.
0: It'll be better for you if we aren't.
4: Now, since you gave us a new route to follow, it looks to me as though you're headed for the border.
0: You got it.
4: And you think that when you get across, you'll be out of danger? Even more free?
0: That's right. I ain't saying it's impossible to catch us, but they sure won't be looking as hard up there.
1: That's true. Why, when I was a kid, I remember guys fled across this border to avoid Vietnam. Most of them would admit later that they paid a pretty high price for their freedom from military service.
4: So what we're really getting at, Zeke, is this. You say you've been dealing because you have a right and the freedom to do as you want.
0: That's right.
4: But now you're running away from the law.
0: Yeah, I'm free and I'm going to stay that way.
4: But are you free? You're in a bigger cage than you would be if you were in jail. But it's still a cage. You don't dare to show your faces. You can't travel by ordinary transportation. You wouldn't dare to apply for a job. And if you got sick, you'd be afraid to go to the hospital for help. Are those things true?
0: I guess. Yeah, so?
4: What kind of freedom is that?
5: It ain't great, I'll admit that, but it's better than being in jail.
4: To me, it seems to be just a bigger jail. And the same thing will be true when you cross the border. You're still going to be fugitives. The only difference will be in the size of your jail. It'll be the size of a large country, but it will still be a jail.
5: The way you talk, everything's a jail. If I listen to you, I believe there's no such thing as freedom.
1: Clever girl.
5: Me?
1: You're beginning to see the point.
5: If I am, I don't think I like what I see.
1: You mean because it looks as though no one is really free after all?
5: When you really think about it.
1: And you would be right. There is no such thing in all this world as absolute freedom. If there were, we'd find it a disaster, because it would become tyranny. Many laws and rules are for the purpose of protecting us from domination and tyranny by others, even our own government. It's the old story about your freedom stops at the end of my nose.
0: If there's no such thing as absolute freedom, what does that make all of us? Bunch of slaves?
1: As a matter of fact, and in a certain sense, yes. The Bible puts it pretty well.
0: Hey,
1: no,
0: what are you doing?
1: Okay.
0: Don't be reaching for nothing.
1: I was just grabbing my Bible.
0: Go slow.
1: I just thought I'd read a little.
0: You're going to read from the Bible now?
1: I'd like to. For me and for my wife, it is the basic source of wisdom.
0: Written by a bunch of dudes who lived in a world that was nothing like our world.
1: First, Zeke, their world wasn't all that different.
0: No electricity? No nuclear science stuff? No internet? In fact, communication by animal back. Riding around on a bunch of camels. You can't get much different.
1: Those things are the externals. What's the difference whether you send a lying communication to another person by camelback or email? The difference is only a matter of time. The substance of the lie is still the same.
5: And those people weren't so innocent. I had enough history in school to know that.
4: In fact, Paige, human nature hasn't shown any signs of real change within all of history.
1: Let's get back to what Zeke said about the Bible. That it was written by a bunch of dudes who lived in a world nothing like our world, I think.
0: That's about it.
1: But my wife and I, and a great many other people, happen to be convinced that the true author of the Bible was God himself. And if that is true, then we can look to the Bible for wisdom and much more.
0: And that's why you want to quote something from it?
1: Right. It's in the 6th chapter of Romans. May I?
0: Whatever floats your boat.
1: Thanks. All right, here we are. Here's what it says. Know ye not that to whom ye yield yourselves servants to obey, his servants ye are to whom ye obey, whether of sin unto death, or of obedience unto righteousness. You see, we are all servants. The question is, what master shall we serve?
6: I don't follow.
1: Servants of God or servants of Satan? Now, that portion of the Bible was addressed to a lot of people who had lived very rough lives. They were servants of sin. But then this chapter says to them, but now, being made free from sin and becoming

0: godliness and the end, everlasting life. Because ultimately, and here's the linchpin, Zeke, for the wages of sin is death, but the gift of God is eternal life through Jesus Christ our Lord.
1: If I believed the Bible, you'd be making a strong case.
2: What I don't understand is what is going on here.
3: What do you mean, Paige?
2: I just realized how crazy the situation is. We hijacked your RV and made you prisoners. We told you we'd kill you both if you made a false move. As far as you know, we may still kill you before we cross the border. And you're sitting here serving us a good meal and talking as if you're not worried about yourselves at all, but are worried about us?
0: That's right, Paige.
2: That's crazy. It's all upside down.
0: Paige, when the first Christians became more numerous in the ancient world, one of the things that was said about them was that they turned the world upside down.
4: No. Crazy. That's all. It's just crazy.
0: It's what the Bible calls the foolishness of God, Zeke. And it is much greater than the wisdom of men.
3: What we're getting at is this. You can run away and run away, but you'll never find freedom that way because you can't run away from yourselves.
1: You're not saying we should turn ourselves in.
0: No, that isn't for me to tell you. You have a decision to make that's much more important.
1: Like what?
0: Whether to be a servant of sin or a servant of God. Whether to face death or have the gift of eternal life through Jesus Christ. And that way, through Christ, is the only way in all the world to have the greatest freedom.
1: Dude, I can't wrap my head around what you're saying.
0: Jesus said, if the Son therefore shall make you free, ye shall be free indeed.
3: It's true. Right now, my husband and I are more truly free than you are. We're free of fear, and that means so much.
0: Paige, Zeke, we want you to be as free as we are. You say this is a crazy situation, but it really isn't. We want you to have what we have. But you have to start with the Lord Jesus Christ.
5: Listening friend, we don't know just how this particular story ends, but we do know that when the Word of God is presented faithfully, it does not return void. We've made our point if we've shown that freedom, or what passes for freedom, is often the greatest bondage of all, and that to be a servant of God through trust in Christ is, in fact, to find true freedom. If the Son, therefore, shall make you free, ye shall be free indeed. You may want to learn more about this freedom. It will be the most important thing you ever consider. It is a matter of life or death. 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

0: 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This is program number 3833. Heard in the story of this hijack classic were Brad Armacost, Connie Foster, Patrick Thompson, and Angela Morris. Original music, Caleb Tollison. 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Script, Jack O'Dell and Tim Gregory. 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
3: 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That's right. Shema is a Hebrew word for hear. Hear, O Israel, the Lord our God, the Lord is one, and he commands us to love him with all of our ma'od, our might, our strength. 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

We play music throughout the night here on VCY America. My name is Vic Eliason, and I'm so glad you decided to tune in and join us for this segment. Psalm 14:3 says, "He healeth the broken in heart and bindeth up their wounds." Our prayer should be, "Thank you, Lord, that I have my brothers and sisters in Christ who offer a consoling word even when the tears fall." Music Till Dawn continues.

0: I'm Ruth Kramer with Mission Network News. Taliban delegates met with EU officials in Brussels last week to discuss returning deported Afghans. Unknown Nations' Greg Kelly says the Taliban actively targets Afghan Christians. Yet God is sovereign, and Christians returning to Afghanistan have a chance to share the gospel in this closed and unreached country. Unknown Nations in deep trauma, yet believers continue to endure in faith. Pray that the Lord will strengthen Congolese believers, and pray that persecutors will repent and turn to Christ. And United States President Donald Trump aims to set a new Guinness World Record with his fireworks display at the National Mall tomorrow night. Typical shows last about 20 minutes, but tomorrow's will go twice as long, honoring America's 250th year of independence. Marty Johnson of Warriors Set Free says fireworks often trigger veterans who've seen combat. Warriors Set Free helps vets heal from the trauma incurred in the line of duty. More at missionnews.org. Mission Network News, a service of One Way Ministries. I'm Ruth Kramer.
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2: Moving of all presidential speeches was Abraham Lincoln's second inaugural address in 1865, as he reflected biblically on America's future after a devastating civil war. 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

evening and welcome to Music Till Dawn. Vic Eliason, your host for this segment of Music Till Dawn, music throughout the night. Alas, and did my Savior bleed? And did my Sovereign die? Would he devote that sacred head for such a worm as I? Was it for crimes that I had done he groaned upon the tree? Amazing pity, grace unknown, and love beyond degree. Well might the sun in darkness hide and shut his glories in, when God the mighty maker died for man the creature's sin. Thus might I hide my blushing face while his dear cross appears, dissolve my heart in thankfulness and melt mine eyes to tears. But drops of grief can ne'er repay the debt of love I owe. Here, Lord, I give myself away. 'Tis all that I can do. Music Till Dawn.

0: Ever tried to teach a frog to fly? Well, good luck. It doesn't usually end very well. Hi, I'm Mark Gregston with Parenting Today's Teens. 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It's like mom and dad are dealing with the frog. They keep trying to make him fly. Well, as much as they coach, lecture, prod, and force him to practice, that frog will never sprout wings. He'll stink at flying. Instead of trying to turn your frog into a mediocre bird, work at something he'll enjoy and something that'll ensure his success. Mom, Dad, let go of some of that self-induced stress. Reevaluate what your teen is created to do. Then become his biggest fan.
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3: A poetic verse, a song, something that would keep our thoughts directed toward the Lord. You know, there are times when we find ourselves anxious, especially those who are breadwinners, those who support a household, those who are responsible for the lives of others. Even when it comes right down to having our daily bread, we think of what the Bible says about those who do not provide for their family, that they are worse than an infidel and have denied the faith. But the source of our supply must not only be because of our faithfulness in endeavors and labor, but we must seek God's blessing and His supply. Psalm 37:3 puts it this way: "Trust in the Lord and do good. 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May our prayer be, Lord, let me be your messenger, your hands, your feet, your voice today, as I walk in this world. Music Till Dawn continues.

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Musing Till Dawn comes your way here on VCY America, and I'm certainly glad that you tuned in tonight. Here's a verse of encouragement to all of us. It's found in Isaiah 65:24. And it shall come to pass that before they call, I will answer, and while they are yet speaking, I will hear. Oh, may our prayer be to the Lord. Before I even prayed, Father, you answered. Thank you. Musing Till Dawn.

0: This is John MacArthur welcoming you to Portraits of Grace. Say, what's your priority? That's a question you answer every day when you do what's most important to you. But what is your priority in your relationship to God? Jesus was so concerned that you have your priorities right that he said, if anyone comes to me and doesn't hate his own father and mother and wife and children and brothers and sisters, yes, and even his own life, he cannot be my disciple. What does he mean? Simply that you should love Christ so much that by comparison, you will seem to hate your families and even yourself. One day, God might ask you to give up the claims and appeals of family to make sure that his will and affections are first in your life. That kind of obedience always leads to God's blessings, and it will transform you into a portrait of grace.
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Well, today we live in an age where preservation is discussed quite often. Preservation is kind of a broad topic when we think of, natural resources and things of that nature, but when a person truly looks inside and sees our weakness and our frailties, and we recognize that in our own strength it's impossible to live the Christian life, and it's only in the strength of the Holy Spirit that we can truly live victorious. May I give you some words of encouragement tonight? Psalm 121:7. The Lord shall preserve thee from all evil. He shall preserve thy soul. Lord, how precious is the assurance of your presence. We love you, and we trust you with our whole life in your hands. Music till dawn continues.

0: was Abraham Lincoln's second inaugural address in 1865, as he reflected biblically on America's future after a devastating civil war. These four great works of rhetoric are united here in one recording to strengthen our understanding of what it means to be an American, and to demonstrate the reliance our forefathers placed on a Christian understanding of God.
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Hi there, and how are you? Nice to have you with us on Music Till Dawn this evening, and we always appreciate our new listeners joining us. Tonight we share with you perhaps a verse, a song, maybe just a verse of poetry, but something we pray that God will use to encourage your heart. Tonight we share from Norma Helgerson's book, This Day, Poems of Faith That Touch the Heart. The poem entitled Gratitude. So thankful, Lord, I hardly know what words can best express the gratitude within my heart for your great faithfulness and for your overwhelming love toward sinners such as I in going to the cross for me to suffer and to die. Now through your death, eternal life is offered to each one who will accept this gracious gift, the gift of God's dear Son. For all of this, my gratitude seems oh so very small, but I now fully yield to Thee my heart, my life, my all. Enjoy with us now, Music Till Dawn.

0: I'm Bryce Johnson with this Unpacking It Sports and Faith Minute. Tiger Woods is a prime example of how willing sports fans are to forgive. Though he made numerous mistakes off the course, fans eventually forgave him and still show him support when competing in tournaments. Unfortunately, we aren't always as forgiving with those we have personal relationships with. We're more impacted by those we're close to, but the process of forgiveness is still the same. It requires love, grace, and moving on from the past. When we understand the forgiveness of God and acknowledge our sin and how a perfect God welcomes us despite our past, we can forgive those who cause us pain. In Matthew, Jesus said, "If you forgive those who sin against you, your heavenly Father will forgive you. But if you refuse to forgive others, your Father will not forgive your sins." Today, let's allow God's grace and love to help us continually give and receive forgiveness. I'm Bryce Johnson, and you can unpack that. For more, go to unpackingit.com.
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2: A father to speak with his son or daughter. A mother with that child. 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Jeremiah 33:3 says it this way: "Call unto me, and I will answer thee, and show thee great and mighty things which thou knowest not." The beautiful part of this verse, the Lord says, "Call unto me," and his promise is, "I will answer thee." Music till dawn continues.

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And once again, welcome to this segment of the musical package we call Music Till Dawn. Vic Eliason with you tonight with some words of songs written by people that you may recognize. John W. Peterson wrote this one. Once I knew nothing but emptiness. Life was a meaningless thing. Then I met Jesus, and all was changed. Now from my heart I sing. It's a wonderful, wonderful life when you know the Lord above. It's a wonderful, wonderful life when He saved you by His love. There's a joy that you never once knew, and a peace in the darkest night. As you travel along in your heart, there's a song. It's a wonderful, wonderful life. Friend, are you lonely and sad at heart, bearing a burden of sin? Come to the Savior without delay. New life in Jesus begin. It's a wonderful, wonderful life. When you know the Lord above, it's a wonderful, wonderful life when He's saved you by His love. There's a joy that you never once knew, and a peace in the darkest night. As you travel along in your heart, there's a song. It's a wonderful, wonderful life. Music Till Dawn continues.

0: 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I'm Ruth Kramer.
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I'm Ruth Kramer with Mission Network News. Burkina Faso's military junta works to suppress dissent and project the narrative of its own success. However, Islamic insurgents control large portions of the country. In the midst of these insecurities, Greg Yoder with Christian World Outreach says 25 young ladies recently graduated from their vocational training programs. For many,

Music Till Dawn coming your way on the VCY American Network, and we're so glad to have you join us for this half-hour segment. Oftentimes we hear people talking about the importance of being alone with God. Wise words in a world that so oftentimes is fraught with interruptions and frustrations and all kinds of conflicts. But may this little poem be an encouragement to all of us. It's entitled, Shut In, Alone With You, addressing God. There was much I wanted to do, dear Lord, so much I wanted to do. But now with most of it still undone, I'm shut in alone with you. Shut in alone, but never shut out from the wonderful power of prayer. For on spiritual wings I still send aid to the needy ones everywhere. And sometimes I think, as I finger the keys, unlocking thy promise is true, that perhaps I'm filling a far greater need, just shut in, alone, with you. From the pen of Alice Hanshee Mortensen. This is Music Till Dawn.

0: No one will ever know. Have you ever been tempted to think that you can keep sin secret? One result of the computer age is that we think it's easy to keep our sin quiet, whether it means looking at pornography, sharing intimate things with a stranger, or pirating other people's property. But there's really no such thing as private sin. The Old Testament calls God El Roy, the God who sees. Proverbs 15 tells us the eyes of the Lord are everywhere, keeping watch on the wicked and the good. Are you indulging in any secret sins? Are you pure in your private moments? We are protected from sin by the fear of the Lord, that constant conscious sense that God is there and is watching. Ask God to help you say no to secret sin, and then obey Him, knowing that El Roy, the God who sees, also sees your faithfulness. With Seeking Him, I'm Nancy DeMoss, Waugamuth.
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2: Dental Speeches was Abraham Lincoln's second inaugural address in 1865 as he reflected biblically on America's future after a devastating civil war. 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

Alice Mortensen has written a poem that I think is very befitting to those who may feel ill at ease in your surroundings. It's entitled Resting. I am resting, sweetly resting, in his hands in this new place. I am resting, sweetly resting, though I cannot see his face. Oh, I know this room is flooded with his presence from above, and his tender arms surround me with his everlasting love. Though I have some limitations that I never had before, they but draw me closer to him, leaning on him more and more. Though I do not know the reason why he's placed me here just now, all earth's pain will be forgotten when before his throne I bow. So I'm resting, sweetly resting, in his tender, warm embrace. For I know that in the morning, I will see him face to face. Music till dawn.

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But shouldn't a faith perspective shed a lot more light? Hi, this is Dave Zanotti, CEO of the Public Square Media Network. Since 1989, we have been spreading the light of liberty on the public square. We invite you to join us each week for a reviving conversation on how biblical faith flows from history into every arena of life. We look at the issues of the day, but we do so in the light of liberty, and all with a sense of good humor. Each week on the Public Square, a full panel conversation, an hour-long discussion with guests from all over the world, and great discussions about our history and our faith and the implications of the Lordship of Christ in every arena of life, right here on the Public Square. This is Dave Zanotti for the Public Square. Thanks for listening.

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1: Art. From the pen of Helen Steiner Rice. The gift of lasting love. Love is much more than a tender caress and more than bright hours of gay happiness. For a lasting love is made up of sharing both hours that are joyous and also despairing. It's made up of patience and deep understanding, and never of selfish and stubborn demanding. It's made up of climbing the steep hills together and facing with courage life's stormy weather. And nothing on earth or in heaven can part a love that has grown to be part of the heart. And just like the sun and the stars and the sea, this love will go on through eternity. For true love lives on when earthly things die. For it's part of the spirit that soars to the sky. From the pen of Helen Steiner Rice, tonight on Music Till Dawn.

It's always a privilege to have you with us here on Music Till Dawn. And just want to say that your cards and letters are always appreciated. The mail is impossible for us to answer each and every letter, but it helps us to realize the people that this musical ministry is touching. And I want to say thank you. For those who'd like to write to us, our mailing address is simply Music Till Dawn, 3434 West Kilbourne Avenue, Milwaukee, Wisconsin, 53208. And again, thank you for joining us. Hope you'll be with us again tomorrow evening on this program, Music Till Dawn.

Open the phone book and you've got a resource for just about everything you need. All the way from aircraft manufacturers to yogurt shops, auto repair to washing machines, attorneys to welders. Pick a profession and it's probably there in the yellow pages. Your phone book is an incredible resource. As believers, though, we know that nothing can compare to the resource in the 66 books of the Bible. 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The Bible teaches us how to live, giving us direction we can't get anywhere else. The Bible is the mind of God, and that's what we need most of all. 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
4: With SRN News, I'm Rich Thomason in Washington. For more than 150 million of us, it's another day of oppressive heat and humidity as a record-shattering heat wave holds much of the east in its grip. Forecasters say that many relief is still several days away. It's so hot that in Washington, D.C., the show may not go on. Tonight's traditional Capitol Fourth concert may be canceled. Louisiana's attorney general has been indicted over accusations that she threatened the jobs of New Orleans leaders who resisted Republican-led judicial reforms in that deep blue city. AG Liz Merle insists that she's innocent. She says she will not back down. Russia's President Vladimir Putin is doubling down. Putin calls severe fuel shortages in Russia not critical. Putin insisting that the war on Ukraine will continue until victory is achieved. The fuel shortages caused by Ukrainian attacks on Russia's oil and gas facilities. A rare surviving copy of the Declaration of Independence has turned up in London. The BBC's David Harper says it's the only known example of its kind outside of the United States.
5: It is one of 11 copies printed in Exeter, New Hampshire in July 1776 and was seized from an American ship that was captured later that year. The document will now go on display. It was found by a volunteer at the British National Archives, Michael Skurr, who was cataloguing the papers of Royal Navy captains.
6: I called over to my boss and said, I think you need to come and have a look at this. Opened it up and realized it was the Declaration of Independence, United States of America. Well, I feel very proud that I stumbled across it and that it will now be something which other people can enjoy, like I did.
4: Wall Street closed today in observance of Independence Day. Back to business as usual Monday morning. This is SRN News.
7: Foundations of Freedom, a look at America's founding principles and the leaders who shaped our nation.
8: March 4th, 1865, the Civil War was nearing its end. The nation was exhausted, divided, and grieving. On that day, President Abraham Lincoln delivered his second inaugural address, just 700 words spoken in about 7 minutes. 41 days later, Lincoln would be assassinated. Yet the words he spoke that day still echo through history. In that brief address, Lincoln referenced God 14 times, spoke of prayer, and quoted scripture repeatedly. He reminded Americans that both sides of the conflict shared a common faith, saying both read the same Bible and pray to the same God, and each invokes his aid against the other. Lincoln understood that political division alone could not explain the nation's crisis. More than 160 years later, America still wrestles with division, truth, and our dependence on God. The question is whether we'll remember the wisdom Lincoln left behind.
4: The humpback makes a comeback. Correspondent Jason Walker with a whale of a story.
9: Experts say their population is recovering from past commercial whaling throughout Brazilian waters, growing from about 2,000 to 35,000 in the last 40 years. The Humpback Whale Project says a pause was issued in 1983, setting the tone for decades of basic quiet and solitude within the industry. Now, between June and November, these giant creatures migrate through Brazilian waters, helping to boost tourism. Jason Walker reporting.
4: Tesla sales accelerated over the past several months. The EV maker sold 25% more vehicles than in the same period a year ago, delivering 480,126 cars, especially brisk sales in Europe. More details, srnnews.com.
10: In Psalm 33 and verse 12, we have this reminder of who is really sovereign. Blessed is the nation whose God is the Lord, and the people whom he hath chosen for his own inheritance. A reminder that God is sovereign over our nation. Psalm 33, verse 12.
11: Here is the National Weather Map for VCY America. Today's weather map shows two low-pressure systems, the first in Canada with its associated warm front extending from Canada into Washington State, the second low also in Canada with its associated cold front extending from Canada through Michigan and into South Dakota, with two waves of low pressure riding along that front over central South Dakota and northern Wisconsin. An additional warm front extending today from Montana into Canada. Severe thunderstorms today over portions of eastern Pennsylvania, southern New York State into Long Island, and all of New Jersey. Severe thunderstorms with heavy rain and possible flash flooding over South Dakota, northern Nebraska, northern Iowa, southern Minnesota, and central and western Wisconsin. Now the weather forecast for cities in the VCY listening area. Huxley, Iowa, for today, partly sunny skies with a chance of showers and scattered thunderstorms ending around noon. Severe thunderstorms are likely, high around 92. Rockford, Illinois, for today, partly cloudy skies with showers and thunderstorms, high around 90. Phoenix, Arizona, for today, mostly sunny skies. It will be hot, high around 107. And Stockton, Missouri, a heat advisory has been issued until 9 p.m. tonight for heat index values as high as 104 degrees. For today, partly to mostly cloudy skies, high around 91. That's the forecast. I'm meteorologist Jim Vaughn for VCY America, Christian Information Radio.

0: achievement is the result of continual effort. There's a thin line between failure and success. Often, people throw up their hands in defeat when, with a little more effort, they would have succeeded. This is Dr. David Halcombe at Heritage Baptist College, Franklin, Indiana. Maybe you, with a little more effort, would be able to get your associate's or bachelor's degree. We refer this as our personal distant learning program, which provides you a relationship with a professor instead of a platform. Won't you call me today and let me help you finish at 317-246-8915. What seems hopeless can become glorious success. Talk to me personally. This is Dr. David Halcombe saying goodbye for now.
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0: Welcome to Talk Truth, the radio ministry of Gary Clark. Gary has been teaching God's Word for almost 40 years in Southwest Florida and serves as the pastor and founder of Fellowship Church of Inglewood, where we love Jesus and we love people. My name is Roger Johnson, and our hope for today is that you will be encouraged and motivated to live your life for Jesus Christ. Here's Pastor Gary with today's message.
1: God is real, but he's got a real fight going on out there, obviously. Amen. But did Abraham Lincoln believe in God? How did we make it in this country through the Civil War? And how did slavery end? And how did all that happen? Was it just some clever politician, or was God behind all of it? Let's check it out. Would you help us today, Abraham Lincoln? Help us learn a little bit. What an address he made on April 24th, 1865. Speaker of the House Schuyler Colfax stated this. The Speaker said this. Nor should I forget to mention here the last act of Congress ever signed by Abraham Lincoln. Say it with me. The last thing act he signed, say it with me, was one requiring the motto, what? In which he sincerely believed, what is it? In God we trust. He wanted it. Abraham Lincoln wanted it inscribed upon our national what? Coins. So you might wonder, now we've talked about that in this little series a few times, and later it was Eisenhower and it became our national motto and all that, but it's Abraham Lincoln that really put it into practice and put it on our coins. Okay, you need to know that. Are we a Christian nation? Keep looking. Just push me, buddy. See what we can find. What did he believe about providence? Providence. What did he believe about God's divine guidance or care? What did he believe about the power of God sustaining and guiding human destiny? That's what that word providence means. What did he believe about providence? He answered a question of this fellow, Chittenden, Register of the Treasury. Lincoln expounded about providence. Hang in here with me. That the Almighty, that's Almighty God, does make use of human agencies. And he what? God what? Directly intervenes in what? Human affairs is one of the plainest statements of the what? Of the Bible. Of course I believe in providence. Of course I believe in God intervening in our life, Abraham Lincoln says. I've had so many evidences of his direction. Keep looking. So many instances when I have been controlled by some other what? Power than my what? My own will. That I can't doubt that this power comes from where? This is our president, Abraham Lincoln. This is what he believed. I frequently see my way clear, him speaking. Hardest time ever our country's ever faced. The Civil War going on. Just a week into his presidency, it lasted his entire presidency. 5 days later, he's shot in the head. Okay? He did so much in that time. He said, I frequently see my way clear to a decision when I have no sufficient facts upon which to found it. But I cannot recall one instance in which I have followed my own judgment, founded upon such a decision where the results were unsatisfactory. Whereas in almost every instance where I've yielded to the views of others, I have had occasion to what? He said, I trust God. When I trust other folks, that's when I get in trouble. Amen. Abraham Lincoln. I'm satisfied that when the Almighty wants me to do or not to do a particular thing, he finds a way of what? Letting me know it. I'm confident it is his design to restore the Union. He will do it in his own good time. He was committed to it. He saw it through. He's the reason that we have the country we have today. Totally different country because of this man, listening to the Lord. 1862, he declared, I hope it will not be irreverent for me to say that if it is probable that God would reveal his will to others on a point so connected with my duty or my job, it might be supposed that he would reveal it directly to me. Did you catch that? For unless I'm more deceived in myself than I often am, it is my earnest desire to know the will of what? Providence in this matter. And if I can learn what it is, say it with me, I'll what? He wanted to do the will of God, Abraham Lincoln. Great man, great leader. 1862, he confided with Elizabeth Gurney and three other Quakers, Christians. If I had had my way, this war would never have been commenced. If I'd have been allowed my way, this war would have ended before this. But we find this war continues. And we must believe that he, God, say it with me, permits it for some wise purpose of his own. Mysterious and unknown to us. And though with our limited understanding we may not be able to comprehend it, yet we cannot but believe that he who made the world does what? Governs it. This was Abraham Lincoln. We are indeed going through a great trial, a fiery trial. In this very responsible position in which I happen to be placed, being a what? Humble instrument, keep reading, in what? The hands of our who? Heavenly Father, as I am, and as we all are, to work out his what? This is what he believed about providence. I have desired that all my works and acts may be according to whose will? And that it might be so, I have sought his what? Providence. Are y'all hearing me or not today? Okay? I don't know if this is your thing or not. It's my thing. I love this. 1862, he wrote to J.A. Reed, President Lincoln, people lie to you through their teeth about our country. We're not a Christian nation. We're a Christian nation. Are we a perfect nation? No. Do we have perfect presence? No. But God has his hand on his country, and he still has his hand on his country. Can we thank him for that? Amen. Come on. I hold myself in my present position and with the authority vested in me as an instrument of providence. I have my own views and purposes. I have my convictions of duty and my notions of what is right to be done. But I am conscious, this is President Lincoln, every moment that all I am and all I have is subject to the control of what? Don't be confused. He's talking about Jesus Christ, Almighty God. And that power can use me or not use me in any manner. And at any time, as in his wisdom and might, may be pleasing to him. This is what he thought about providence. Would you say some scripture with me? I'm about out of breath doing this. Say these scriptures with me. Providence. For as the heavens are higher than the earth, so are my ways higher than your ways, God speaking, and my thoughts are higher than your what? Than your thoughts. How about this one? Proverbs 21:1, say it with me. The king's heart is in the hand of the Lord as the river of water. And he what? He turns it whithersoever he will. This is what Abraham Lincoln believed about providence. He believed that he was God's man for this time in this nation. And God used him to end slavery, to lead us through the worst war that our country will ever see. Near the end of December 1862, he spoke with Byron Sunderland, pastor of First Presbyterian Church. That's where Lincoln attended church. The ways of God are mysterious and profound beyond all comprehension. Who by searching can find him out? God only knows the issue of this business. He has destroyed nations from the map of history for their what? For their sins. Nevertheless, my hopes prevail generally above my fears for our republic. The times are dark. The spirits of ruin are abroad in all their power. And the mercy of God, say it with me, alone can save us. This is President Lincoln talking to his pastor. Just weeks before Gettysburg, Lincoln replied, if the country would survive. I do not doubt that our country will finally come through safe and undivided. But don't misunderstand me. Say this out loud. I do not rely on the patriotism of the people. Keep going. Or the bravery and devotion of the boys in blue. Or the loyalty and skill of our generals. Boy, that's a lot. And that's my hope for President Trump. We need the Lord. Say that out loud. We need who? We need the Lord. We need the Lord to help us fight our battles. We need the Lord in this country. Amen. Come on. 1863, to the Presbyterians at Baltimore. For people that said he didn't go to church, our president, oh, are you kidding me? I've often wished that I was a more devout man than I am, Abraham Lincoln says. Nevertheless, amid the greatest difficulties of my administration, when I could not see any other resort, I would place my whole what? Reliance in God, knowing that all would go well and that he would do what? He would decide for the right. He believed God, he loved God, he trusted God. Speaking to a minister, he wrote this. If it were not for my firm belief in an overruling providence, it would be difficult for me in the midst of such complications of affairs to keep my reason on its seat. But I am confident that the Almighty has plans and will work them out. And whether we see it or not, the outcome will be what? The best for us. This is what he believed about providence. Abraham Lincoln. His second inaugural address, 45 days before his assassination, he reflected on the war between the North and the South. Neither party expected for the war the magnitude or the duration which it has already attained. Both read the same Bible, both sides that are fighting. Both pray to the what? Same God. See, we're a Christian nation. Each invokes his aid to the other. Did he say both read the Quran? Back that up. Did he say both read to what? He didn't. I'm not trying to be ugly, but we're a Christian nation. Do y'all hear me or not? Doesn't mean we don't have other religions. They have their freedom. I get that. But don't take away our history. Y'all hear me? It may seem strange that any man should dare ask a just God's assistance in wringing their bread from the sweat from the other man's face. But let us judge not that we be not judged. The prayers of both could not be answered. That of neither has been answered fully. The Almighty has his own what? Listen to this scripture. Woe, Matthew 18:7. Woe unto the world because of what? Offenses. For it must need be that offenses come. But say that last part with me. But woe to that man by whom the offense comes. I found this quote. I'd like to keep reading it. If we shall suppose that American slavery is one of those offenses which, in the providence of God, must needs come, but which, having continued through his appointed time, he now wills to what? Remove. And that he gives to both North and South this terrible war as the what? As the what? As the woe. Do those by whom what? The offense of slavery came. Shall we discern therein any departure from those divine attributes which the believers in a living God always ascribe to him? Fondly, do we hope fervently, do we pray that this almighty scourge of war may speedily pass away? Yet, if God will that it continue until all the wealth piled up by the bondsmen, say that with me, that next line. 200 and what? Of what? Now, what does that mean? He was saying this around 1865. 250 years earlier would have been around 1600. Okay? That's when colonies came. That's when a lot of the slave traffic started coming into this country. And that's why he quoted Matthew 18:7 about offenses and woe to those who the offense comes. And he believed, I firmly think that Abraham Lincoln believed the providence of God was the Civil War. It was a scourge on this country for what they had done. Y'all hear me or not? And we might lose everything, he said, because of it. And until every drop of blood drawn with the lash shall be paid by another, drawn with the sword. and was said 3,000 years ago, so it still must be. The judgments, say it with me, Psalm 19:9. The judgments of the Lord are what? And what? I mean, he saw this civil war, and it was horrible. But Abraham Lincoln believed it was in the providence of Almighty God because of what had happened in our country. Y'all hearing that today or not? Am I clear? I'm about out of breath. Abraham Lincoln. Did he believe in prayer? Say that verse with me out loud, please. Confess your faults one to another and pray for one another that you be healed. I love this part. The effectual, fervent prayer of a who? Righteous man avails much. What did you think about prayer? I love this scripture. That's why they're up there. Say this one with me. Evening and morning and at noon will I and cry aloud, and he shall hear my voice. I love that scripture. What do you think about prayer? I've been driven many times upon my knees, Lincoln speaking, by the overwhelming conviction that I had nowhere else to what? My own wisdom and that of all about me seemed insufficient for the day. I love that. The Union Army was defeated July 1861, the Battle of Bull Run. Lincoln declared the fourth Thursday in September the 26th as a national day of what? Prayer and fasting. But we're not a Christian nation. Of course we are. It is fit and becoming in all people at all times to acknowledge and revere the supreme government of who? God. To bow in his humble submission to his chastisement. To confess and deplore their sins and transgressions in the full conviction that the fear of the Lord is the what? Beginning of wisdom. And to pray with all fervency and contrition for pardon of their past offenses and for a blessing upon their present and prospective action. Keep looking. And whereas when our own beloved country once, by the blessings of God, united, prosperous and happy, it's now afflicted with faction and civil war. It is peculiarly fit for us to recognize the hand of God in this terrible visitation. And in sorrowful remembrance of our own faults and crimes as a nation and as individuals. Say it with me. To do what? To humble ourselves before him. And to what? Pray for his mercy that the inestimable boon of civil and religious liberty earned under the guidance and blessing and labors and sufferings of our fathers may be what? Restored. Abraham Lincoln in prayer. Wow, that's a long message, ain't it? I'm killing y'all, ain't I? How many can still take it? You're about to die. A lot of you up here are seeing my back the whole time. I'm sorry. He appointed a national fast day. Whereas the Senate of the United States, devoutly recognizing the supreme authority and just government of Almighty God in all the affairs of men and of nations, has by a resolution requested the President to designate and set apart a day for national prayer and what? Humiliation. And whereas it is the duty of nations as well as of men to own their dependence upon the overruling power of God, to confess their sins and transgressions in humble sorrow, yet with assured hope that genuine repentance will lead to what? Mercy and pardon. Did he believe in prayer? And to recognize the sublime truth announced in the what? Are we a Christian nation or not? Of course we are. And proven by all history. And I didn't write these scriptures. They did. Psalm 33:12. Say it with me. Blessed is the who? Nation whose God is the Lord. Adams also quoted that. We've been the recipients of the choicest bounties of heaven. We've been preserved these many years in peace and prosperity. We've grown in numbers and wealth and power as no other nation has ever grown. But we've forgotten God. We've forgotten the gracious hand which he preserved us in peace and multiplied and enriched and strengthened us. We vainly imagined in our deceitfulness of our hearts that all these blessings were produced by some superior wisdom and virtue of our own. Boy, was he strong or what? Intoxicated with unbroken success, we become too what? Self-sufficient. to feel the necessity of redeeming and preserving grace, too proud to pray to the God that what? Did he believe in creation? It behooves us then to humble ourselves before the offended power, to confess our national sins and to pray for clemency and forgiveness. Now, therefore, in compliance with the request and fully concurring in the view of the Senate, I do by this my proclamation, designate and set apart Thursday, the 30th day of April, 1863, as a day of national humiliation, fasting, and what? I've got more, guys. It's just a lot. It's a truckload. That's what it is. What about this one? Oh, he initiated the annual National Day of Thanksgiving. No human counsel has devised or hath any mortal hand worked out these great things. They are the gracious gifts of who? The Most High God. Who, while dealing with us in what? For our what? Hath nevertheless remembered what? Mercy. I do therefore invite my fellow citizens in every part of the United States and those who are sojourning in foreign lands to set apart and observe the last Thursday of November as a day of what? Thanksgiving. And what? Pray. I thought we just got together and watched football. No, you're a Christian nation. I love football. Thank God for football. Amen, say. But thank God, man. Thank God. As a day of thanksgiving and what? Praise to our beneficent Father who dwells in the heavens. It is announced in the Holy Scriptures. Look at that. And proven by all history that those nations are blessed whose God is the who. It has seemed to me fit and proper that God should be solemnly, reverently, and gratefully what? And with what? A nation. Now, say that again. And with what? One heart and what? One voice by the who? Whole American people. They'd call him a bigot. Now, you can't talk like that. You can't say that. It's because we were a Christian nation. As General Lee led his army of 76,000 men into Pennsylvania, panic took hold of Washington. In the midst, President Lincoln remained strangely confident. He later related to a general wounded at Gettysburg the following. When everyone seemed panic-stricken, I went to my room. I got down on my knees before Almighty God and I prayed. Soon after, comfort crept into my soul that God Almighty had taken the whole business into his own hands. That's what he believed about providence. Let's thank the Lord. Amen. Woo! Wow! That wore the old man out today. Let's go ahead and stand on up. I know you feel like you're in a history class. I won't do this forever. That's rough. That's rough on me. Man. How many learned something today? Just a little bit. Yes or no? How many now know why I say thank God we live in America at Fellowship Church? Amen. Occasionally I get criticized for it. Why? Why would I not thank God that I live in America? Oh boy. You're trying to kill me. Oh yeah. Oh yeah, yeah, yeah. This is great. Hang on. What did Abraham Lincoln believe about church? Are you ready? Hang on. And I say unto you, thou art Peter, and upon this rock I'll build my church, and the gates of hell shall not prevail against it. What did Abraham Lincoln believe about the church? He was quoted. This is right in his writings. Whenever any church will inscribe over its altar as a qualification for membership the Savior's statement of substance of the law and gospel. Say it with me. Thou shalt love the Lord your God with all your heart, with all your soul, with all your mind, and your neighbor as yourself. Say it with me. That church I will join with all my heart. Amen. And now watch what Roger's done. What did he say? He said, I want a church to go to that loves Jesus and loves people. He said it, man. When a church loves Jesus and a church loves people, that's what I want to be a part of. And that's who we are. We're not better than other people. But I'm telling you what, I want to be on the side Abraham Lincoln's on because he's on the side of God. Amen? Good stuff. And that's, by the way, that's what that shirt looks like. Yeah. You'll have to get your own hat, but we have them out there. Amen.
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While Satan had his scheme, and this is to exterminate the chosen nation from which Jesus Christ will come. That's his thought. That's his plan. Let's exterminate the Jew. Let's get rid of the Hebrew, and then the line from which the Messiah can come from. While he is inaugurating that plan, God is, in his own sovereignty, designing another. It is this affliction, this opposition, whereby he stirs the pot and makes their lives very uncomfortable, and thus willing to risk the bold exodus.

0: Welcome to Wisdom for the Heart. Today, Stephen Davey begins a series into the book of Exodus. For many of us, Exodus is a book we rarely open. We know a few stories, the burning bush, the Red Sea, the Ten Commandments, but most of us haven't really studied it. Stephen's going to change that. He'll walk us through this great Old Testament book and show us how alive and relevant it still is today. We begin in chapter 1. 300 years have passed since Joseph. A new Pharaoh sits on the throne. Now here's Stephen to teach you more.
1: If we were to take a survey this morning and asked you to jot down on a piece of paper those books of the Bible that you have been reading for your own study or devotional time, I have a feeling that Exodus would not make the list. We consider this stuffy Old Testament book to be written 35 centuries ago, not very appropriate to today, but I think as we study this book, as we continue our study through the entire Bible, you'll discover with me that this book is as fresh and living and appropriate to our times as if it had been written this past week. I hope that you will come with myself to learn to love all of the Bible, including this book that we know so little about, unless you want to learn something of Moses or go back and read where the Old Testament Ten Commandments were first given. I hope you'll learn to love it as well as I. It's really a sequel to the book of Genesis that we have just completed studying. However, between the last verse of Genesis chapter 50 and the first verse of the book of Exodus, 300 years of events have taken place, and a number of things have changed. One of those things, if you have your notes and you are following along with that, that may be helpful to you, the covenant is becoming more evident among the Hebrews. Verse 6, it tells us that Joseph died, but verse 7, the sons of Israel were fruitful and increased greatly and multiplied, became exceedingly mighty so that the land was filled with them. You've studied with me the Abrahamic covenant, and it was threefold. God promised the Hebrew, God promised the Israelite, basically three things as his covenant people. Number one, he promised them a seed, that is, that they would multiply, that they would literally fill the earth. He also promised them blessing. He said that they would multiply in their financial resources, in their herds and their cattle, and all that material things could give them. This was a promise to Abraham. The third ingredient of this promise was one that is not yet fulfilled, and that is the promise of land. They are now in Egypt, and they have been there ever since Joseph and that 70-membered tribe of Jacob had come to live there. You remember, to overcome the famine or to survive it. And so now for 300 years, the Hebrew people have been living in another land. They have been prospering. Their seed is being multiplied, but still they do not have Canaan. They don't have the land yet. And so Exodus is the book in the Old Testament that tells us the story of how God will bring the Israelite back to the land. Now, we get the name Exodus from the Greek translators of the Old Testament. In fact, it's a Greek word. Transliterated into our language, we get the word exit. You might write into the margin of your Bible by that name the words departure or the way out, going out. This book is a story of how the Israelites exited Egypt and entered the promised land. It's also a book about the redemption of God, because as they are held in bondage to the Egyptian taskmasters, God prepares a redeemer, Moshe or Moses, to bring them out. And thus, the illustration is given of our own lives, how we, being in bondage to sin, have been given the redeemer of Jesus Christ and entered the promised position of being in him. With that said, let's take a look at the second change that has occurred now over these 300 plus years, and it gives it to us, or we find it first mentioned in verse 8. Now, a new king arose over Egypt who did not know Joseph. This king, perhaps, was Thutmose III. He was one of the kings or pharaohs in a new dynasty, and he did not know the word yada, which means he didn't have any association with Joseph. Joseph, to this young ruler, was just a compilation of stories, some so exaggerated and so outrageous that surely they must be fiction.
2: He didn't know anyone who had been associated with Joseph. No king was even now living who could give him stories firsthand of this amazing man. And so he had no obligation to Joseph or to that tribe of what was once 70 people, now numbering nearly 3 million. And as a result of not knowing him, some other things transpire. He says in verse 9 to his people, "Behold," or "look, the people of the sons of Israel are more and mightier than we are. Come, let's deal wisely." Literally translated, "Let's outsmart them, lest they multiply and in the event of war join with our enemies." Now, during Joseph's reign as prime minister, several instruments had been introduced into Egypt. The chariot, the lance, and other materials of warfare. Up until that time, Egypt had no desire to engage in battle. But now these elements had been introduced, and there in the eastern horizon, there was the cloud of war that seemed imminent from enemies of Egypt. And they were afraid that this 2 million band of people would ally themselves with the enemies, therefore overthrowing Egypt. And he says, "We need to do something. We've got to outsmart them somehow." And he inaugurates a threefold plan. The first was intended to discourage them. Notice verse 11. "So they appointed taskmasters over them to afflict them with hard labor, and they built for Pharaoh storage cities that we have unearthed." The archaeologists have been very helpful. For us, they have unearthed Pithom or Pithom and Ramses. These were storage cities, Egypt being so wealthy. The fleets of ships floating by on the Nile would deposit their treasures, and they needed somewhere to hold them or house them as they sold them. And so they built huge, elaborate cities. And we know that Pithom and Ramses were built by these Hebrew slaves, not only from Scripture, but from murals that have been discovered. In fact, archaeologists have been helpful in introducing us to this entire legacy of taskmasters. There has been one inscription discovered, or mural, on an obelisk, or a pillar, that has been unearthed. And on that pillar is a mural, and the mural shows two men holding whips. And before them, there are people bowing to the ground at work, and they are making bricks. And the inscription has been readable, and so they have translated it from Old Egyptian or hieroglyphics. And these taskmasters with their whips, the inscription underneath reads them saying, "Work without fainting." Perhaps even an indication or a mural of the time that the Israelites were making bricks to build these cities of Pithom and Ramses. But note verse 12, it wasn't working very well. They hoped to discourage them into thinking it would be better to die than propagate our line in this land. But the more they afflicted them, the more they multiplied. The more they spread out, the more they were in dread of the sons of Israel. That is, the more they discouraged them, the more they beat them, the more they forced them into labor camps and out into the fields, taking them away from family and friends. The more they tried, the more this tribe multiplied. It says here that the Egyptians were in dread of the sons of Israel. The word dread is a word that refers to someone being sick of, nauseated over. The Egyptians looked at this multiplying band of Hebrew aliens, and it nauseated them. They were in dread. They were sick, so that every time they saw them, they thought, "Oh, they will multiply and ultimately overthrow us." The Egyptians start losing sleep over these people. They had no idea that the Israelites were not a warring people, at least not at that point. They had no desire to conquer Egypt. They simply desired to get along with themselves and do what they believed their leaders under God's covenant commanded them to do. So plan A was to discourage them so they would throw up their hands and say, "There's no need developing a family, who cares? We're going to die under these taskmasters." But it didn't work, so he inaugurates plan B. Notice what happens here in verse 15. "Then the king of Egypt spoke to the Hebrew midwives, one of whom was named Shiphrah, and the other was named Puah. These names, respectively, are interpreted beauty and splendor." I think it's ironic the way that God chose these women with these names, who were evidently the leaders of the midwives. We know with the Israelites multiplying at a very fast rate that there must have been 20 or 30, maybe even more, midwives busily at work. This was an occupation in that day that was taken up by Hebrew women who had never married. And so these Hebrew women had a midwife or midwifery going full tilt. And these two probably represented that group or that occupation. And Pharaoh calls these two women in, hoping to intimidate them, hoping to perhaps impress them with the glory of Egypt. And he hands down this dogma, and he says to them, basically, when you are at the birth stool, that is, when you are delivering into this world one of those Hebrew children, take note, and it says, literally, the moment it is arriving or upon the birth stool, if you see it as a son, put it to death. And it would only take slight pressure on the throat for a minute or so to snuff out life. And they could then tell these Hebrew wives or mothers that the child was stillborn. Seemed like a clever plot. Pharaoh could get on with his business. No one would really know. However, the character of these women would go down the drain. These Hebrew women. He was hoping for turncoats, for someone to betray their own people. He said, therefore, take their lives. But, note verse 17, but the midwives feared God. You'll underline that and then underline it in verse 21. It appears twice. The midwives feared or revered, trusted God and did not do as the king of Egypt commanded them, but let the boys live. And this is an interesting construction. It's talking about a woman who is not simply allowing, a midwife not simply allowing the boy to be born, but it's an aggressive verb. It literally means that they redoubled their efforts. They were there at the birthing stool and they would say to each other, hey, it's a boy. Let's make sure it lives. And somewhere along the line, the news got back that the mortality rate among Hebrew boys was improving, wasn't working very well. Because these women had great conviction. They were willing to say to an authority, no, a word that is sadly missing in the English vocabulary. Now, when we get to a passage like this, people start fidgeting. This is one of those tough passages of Scripture that is hard to interpret and much harder to apply. However, if we approach it as we always do, literally, and apply it literally, I think we can come up with a very great application. These women, and when the authority told them to disobey the moral law, the command of God, which, by the way, had not yet been written. That's a few chapters later. However, they knowing God would know, being made in His image, that life has value and that they are not to take life. And so risking their own lives, they said no. Ladies and gentlemen, you may or may not recognize the fact that the reason you hold a Bible in your hand translated in English is a result of someone like Tyndale saying to the established church, no. He said, I desire to put the Bible into the language of the plowboy, the common person. It doesn't need to be chained to the pulpits, written in Latin. Let's get it out among the people. And he said no, and he lost his life. The reason we are sitting in a church like this, Protestant, with the root word being protest, is because there were men like a monk, Martin Luther, who dared to say no to papal decree. And he said, salvation is by grace through faith alone. And because of his character, we now worship like we do. You may have an authority over you, such as an employer who says, manipulate the financial reports. Let's show an increase, not a loss this quarter. What do you say? When you are offered something from a peer, some substance, and they say, look, everybody's involved in this, take this, do this, what do you say? No? When our government legalizes things that violate the authority and the character of God, do we say they've legalized abortion? Do we say no? They will legalize prostitution. Homosexuality. Do we have the courage and the character to say no? For those of you that are growing up in the public school system, you will be told that this abortion is a viable option. And yet I trust that you will learn from these midwives that there is value in life and that to disobey God would be to disobey the highest authority anywhere. And you would say no. So this plan didn't work. He thought he was getting two midwives, and instead he got two evangelists who went around making sure that all the Hebrew boys lived. So he inaugurates his third and most horrible plan. Look at verse 22. Then Pharaoh commanded all his people, saying, note, all of the Egyptians are given the news. Now it's out of the closet. Every son who was born to you or to these Hebrews, you are to cast into the Nile. And every daughter, you are to keep alive. Now, what I want you to understand is something underneath what's written. It is in the context of what we understand in Egypt to have taken place. In Egypt, their highest god was the Nile god. Now, Pharaoh knew that he would have tyranny on his hands or mutiny if he would suggest something so overt, and hidden in these words is a suggestion to do something religious. He said, let's see if the Nile god will allow these children to live. We have in our own books records of temples in Egypt. One of the most gruesome that sends chills up and down my spine is the Temple of Thebes. I have a picture of it in my study. The Temple of Thebes was built along the River Nile. The Nile was at this time infested by the servants of the god Nile, crocodiles. And this temple was given to child sacrifice, and it had stairs leading down the embankment right into the water of the Nile, where they would practice their religious practices of child sacrifice. And the priests would hurl babies into the air, out into the waters, as sacrifices to their god, the Nile god. What the Pharaoh is saying is this: we have these aliens in the land. They don't worship our gods. They don't worship the Nile god. Let's offer to him an appeasement, and let's see if his servants will allow the children to live. I doubt there was a very high rate of non-acceptance from the servants. Now, I want you to note that this will take place and last for 80 years. Because this introduces a horrible moment in the history of Israel. I can imagine that the fathers are building underground rooms where their newborn sons can hide. I imagine that attics are built or sheds are used as infant nurseries to keep the Egyptians from finding out that they've had a boy born into the family. And if they were found out, the boy would be snatched from the home, taken to the Nile, and offered as a religious sacrifice to the Nile god. And this would last for 80 years until Moses leads the people out. I have mentioned abortion, and I'm not quite through with that. One of the reasons that I fear that movement is because it will take our country to the next logical step, and that is infanticide and euthanasia and all of the other horrible thing. One of the women, or the woman who founded Planned Parenthood by the name of Margaret Sanger, is heralded as a saint today, but let me read you something that she wrote. Listen carefully. She writes that abortion appeals to the advanced radical because it is calculated to undermine the authority of the Christian church. I look forward to seeing humanity free someday from the tyranny of Christianity. This movement has nothing to do with free choice. It has nothing to do with the right of a woman. It has everything to do with rebellion against the value of life that has been given to us from God, a value that is adopted by these Hebrews in Exodus chapter 1. There is a man living today, unfortunately, who writes what would become the next step. A man by the name of Francis Crick, who writes this: no newborn infant should be declared human until it has passed certain tests regarding its genetic endowment, and that if it fails these tests, it forfeits the right to live. If a child were not declared alive until 3 days after birth, did you catch that? Let's not declare them alive until 3 days after birth. Then all parents could be allowed the choice only a few are given under the present system. The doctor could allow the child to die if the parents so chose and save a lot of misery and suffering. I believe this view is the only rational, compassionate attitude to have. This movement has nothing to do with compassion, nothing to do with rationale, nothing to do with freedom of choice. It has everything to do with violating the values of a God who says human life is precious. Protect it. It has everything to do with violating the authority and character of the God of this book. People who place themselves as little gods declaring who will live and who will die. The tragedy is our country is on the way. It sounds like Exodus chapter 1 to me. They did it in the name of religion. We do it in the name of civil liberty. Are we willing, should they coerce us, to say no? I trust you will. Underneath this chapter are some applications for the 20th century. I've hinted at some, but let me give you two more if you're taking notes. As I observe the Hebrews under such opposition and cruel circumstances, afraid of the lives of their sons, I came up with these thoughts that I think might encourage you. And the first is this: while affliction seems unfair, it's often necessary. While Satan had his scheme, and this is to exterminate the chosen nation from which Jesus Christ will come. That's his thought. That's his plan. Let's exterminate the Jew. Let's get rid of the Hebrew, and then no line from which the Messiah can come from. While he is inaugurating that plan, God is, in his own sovereignty, designing another. It is this affliction, this opposition, whereby he stirs the pot and makes their lives very uncomfortable, and thus willing to risk the bold exodus. It's been very easy for the Hebrews. In fact, it's easy for us to be at home in Egypt. And God is using this affliction to make these people desirous to leave all of the luxury, all of that which they have in Goshen, for a rocky region known as Canaan. Why would 4 million at that time go there? God is using this to refocus, to redirect, to remind them that they've been given a promised land. Look back at Genesis chapter 15. Genesis chapter 15. God knew what he was doing. In fact, he had already told Abraham that this would happen. Genesis chapter 15, verse 13. And God said to Abram, "Know for certain that your descendants will be strangers in a land that is not theirs, where they will be enslaved and oppressed." Note the next phrase, 400 years. To the day, he knew exactly how long they would be in Egypt. He said, verse 15, "And as for you," or verse 14, "but I will also judge the nation whom they will serve," Egypt. "And afterward, they will come out," the same Greek word, exodus. "And then they will exodus with many possessions." God knew how long it would last. And although it seemed unfair, and although they must have been probably wondering what God had intended when he told Abraham that they would be a nation that would multiply, and now they are being slaughtered and their sons are being thrown into the Nile, yet God knew that the trial would not be permanent. The second thought is along that line. While God seems absent, he is always at work. When he seems absent, he is always at work. Look at verse 7 of chapter 3. When God came to that little baby boy that had now grown into manhood, who would be the Redeemer, the Lord God said to Moses, chapter 3, verse 7, note this, "I have seen the affliction of my people who are in Egypt and have given heed to their cry because of their taskmasters. I am aware of their suffering." I love that. They think I'm gone. They think I'm absent. They think I don't see. And yet, I have seen. I have observed. I know everything that has transpired. In your lives, ladies and gentlemen, and mine, there may be affliction come. Nothing this drastic, I doubt. But you may be in line to lose a position if you go along with unbiblical ethic. You may be in fear of losing a job, losing a reputation, losing a friend,
1: because you say no.
2: Perhaps you're threatened right now with the thought that God is absent and not at work, and that would be a demise in your spiritual relationship as well. God is at work. With the Israelites, even though it was so horrible, He had meted it out through His sovereign hand, and He knew how long it would last, not a day over 400 years. He was preparing them to return to the promised land. I read a story this past week of a little boy in a grocery store who was carrying a basket. And he was walking down the aisle with his dad, and his dad would take an item off the shelf and he'd put it in the little boy's basket. The little boy's trudging along, and soon the basket seemed to get rather heavy, and one of the customers felt a little sympathetic and said to the boy, "Well, that basket's getting awfully heavy, isn't it?" The little boy stuck his chest out and he said, "Oh, don't worry. My daddy knows how much I can carry. And so does your heavenly Father."
0: What a powerful start today from Stephen Davey on Wisdom for the Heart. Has God used this teaching ministry in your life? Maybe a lesson stayed with you through a hard week. Maybe a sermon brought clarity at just the right moment. Maybe a message helped you understand a passage of Scripture for the first time. And if that's happened, we'd love to know. 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And then be sure to join us here next time.

0: Benaiah was fearless in his destruction of Israel's foes. This is Jim Garlow. Benaiah confronted and defeated the two giant men of Moab. He victoriously attacked an Egyptian of great stature. Then Benaiah confronted a lion. The lion fell in a hidden trap. Benaiah descended into the pit and slew it single-handed. Then King David made Benaiah commander of Israel's army. When a lion's roar registers in the auditory cortex, the brain signals the body, run away as fast as you can. So when the Bible says Satan prowls around like a lion, it's tempting to cower. But the key word is like. Satan is a poser who is powerless. 2 Timothy 1:7 says, "For God hath not given us the spirit of fear, but of power, of love, and of a sound mind." When it appears that wickedness prevails, remember that God is ultimately in control. Be courageous. There's more at wellversedworld.org.
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2: Israel is going to be saved, but before the day of their salvation comes, there's going to come this terrible day when they line up with the wrong ruler, the wrong one. And you know what's so sad about it is they're going to have such great hope and such great anticipation and such great expectation and such great confidence as this is the guy and this is it, see? It isn't. Who they think is a shepherd is none other than one who's going to devour them down to the very hoof.
3: 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I'm your host, Phil Johnson.
4: Who is the most evil man of all time? Maybe one of the Roman emperors like Nero? Or someone more recent like Joseph Stalin, Pol Pot, Adolf Hitler? Well, as evil as all of those men were, their wickedness is nothing compared to that of a man who will come to power in the future, the Antichrist. But what does the Antichrist do? Should you fear this man? And if he comes to power, does that mean God is not in complete control of the world at all times? John MacArthur has answers today on Grace to You as he continues his study called The Return and Reign of Jesus Christ. Now, with a look at some frightening aspects of events yet to come, here's John MacArthur.
2: Those of you who have been with us for our study of this wonderful book are well aware of the tremendous prophetic importance that it carries. And we have really covered so much of the prophetic picture, all the way from the history of the time of Zechariah clear to the coming of the Lord Jesus Christ and many, many events in between. And one of the most significant events that is on the horizon prophetically is the rise of an individual that is commonly known as the Antichrist. And as we come to Zechariah chapter 11, we come face to face with this human being. He's not a demon, and he's not a fallen angel in that sense. He's not Satan. He is a human being, the most anti-God, rebellious human being yet to arrive on the scene. In the context of Zechariah chapter 11, he appears as the false shepherd. Zechariah tells us in these three little verses that Israel is going to accept this false shepherd. Now, let me give you a quick review. Now, it's not going to last long, so listen. This is a chapter about shepherds, remember? The first three verses discuss the ravage of the wailing shepherds. The prophet in this chapter is acting. Remember, we told you he's like putting on a play in front of the people in the city. And he's acting out a part. And the chapter begins with the ravage of the wailing shepherds. The first thing you see is some shepherds are crying and wailing. Why? Because he is predicting the destruction of Jerusalem and the ravages and the wailing and the spoil that's going to take place. Desolation is coming. That's the first three verses. In 70 AD, it came. And then we saw the rejection of the true shepherd. Not only the ravage of the wailing shepherd, but the rejection of the true shepherd. And from verse 4 to 14, Zechariah acted out the rejection of Jesus Christ. So Zechariah here is like a play actor. He stands on the stage, which is Jerusalem, in the time in which he lived, to the people who had come back from the captivity, and he says, look what's in your future, people. First of all, there is the wailing of shepherds who have been ravaged and destroyed. And the reason they have been is because when the true shepherd comes, you won't receive him. And then he goes and acts that very thing out in verses 4 to 14. And then when he hits verse 15, he talks about the reception of the false shepherd. He says, what is so strange is that while you have rejected the true shepherd, in the end you will receive a false one. What a mix-up. What an exchange. Now notice this. There's a gap from verse 14 to verse 15 that jumps all the way from 70 AD to the Great Tribulation. When Jesus came into the world, they refused Jesus. They crucified him about 30 AD. About 40 years later, 70 AD, the prophecy of this chapter was fulfilled. The land was wiped out. And that came because they rejected the true shepherd. Now in verse 15, he says, I want you to act out one more part, Zechariah. I want you to take the instruments of a foolish shepherd. Put on your foolish shepherd costume. You say, what's that? I haven't got any idea, but they must have known what it was. I'll give you a hint in a minute. And he says, you act out the foolish shepherd because that's the one they're going to receive. And that's exactly what they do. Daniel 9:27, they make a covenant with the prince for the time of the tribulation. They line up with him. Israel does. And so the message of the chapter flows very clearly. It says that before the destruction of Jerusalem, God will appear in the person of Christ to shepherd Israel. Only the poor of the flock will receive the word of the true shepherd, and the rest will reject him. And the good shepherd king would be valued no more than a slave, and they'd sell him cheap. And as a result of that, God would come against them in judgment. Death, famine, war, civil strife, and their nation would be destroyed. And then, shock of all shocks, they've done that to the true shepherd, and when the false shepherd comes along, they're going to accept him. Now, as we look at verse 15, it deals with his character. As we look at verse 16, it deals with his work. As we look at verse 17, it deals with his punishment. Let's look at verse 15. And the Lord said to me, take unto thee yet the instruments of a foolish shepherd. Now, he is going to play the part of Antichrist. He has just played the part of Christ. He will now play the part of Antichrist. So I told you last time, this is not something uncommon to the prophets. Frequently, they acted out a part to illustrate a truth. That's what he's doing. Now you say, what are the instruments of a foolish shepherd? Well, I don't really know that. Maybe a broken staff. It'd be pretty stupid to go out and try to shepherd a flock of sheep if your staff was broken. Maybe a big club with metal on it that you'd use to beat the sheep into submission. That would be an instrument of a foolish shepherd rather than tenderly care for the sheep. I don't know what it is. Some have said it was a great club instead of a gentle staff, but whatever it was, he dressed up like a guy who was really be a stupid shepherd to be in those clothes with those instruments. And he says, there's coming a foolish shepherd. Now, I want you to know something about the word foolish. The word foolish in the Old Testament is a synonym for wicked. A synonym for wicked. The foolish shepherd is the evil one. It's the fool who says in his heart, what? There's no God. In other words, he lives wickedly in rebellion against God. It doesn't mean that he's retarded mentally or anything. It doesn't mean that his mind is less than adequate. It simply means he is wicked. He is vile. He is evil. He is unrighteous. He is sinful. And that's the character of this particular shepherd. He is a wicked shepherd. And so he says, you play the part of a wicked shepherd. A wicked shepherd might have a club instead of a staff. I don't know. That's his character, a wicked shepherd. He comes along, the Antichrist does, like he's going to shepherd the whole world. And they buy it, see. And they turn around one day, and it isn't a staff in his hand at all. It's a club, and he starts slaughtering them. He lets the false church exist in Revelation 17. He lets it's called the whore, the prostitute, the false church. The true church is gone. He lets the false church go along, and finally he devours it and slaughters them. He lets Israel go along for 3.5 years. Then he moves in and starts to slaughter the Jews, and he kills 2 out of every 3. He is a wicked, godless shepherd. Let's look at his work in verse 16. And I want you to notice a very interesting note here. For lo, I will raise up a shepherd in the land. Did you note that? Who is it that permits this shepherd to even arrive? It's God, isn't it? Nothing ever happens outside the plan and the sovereignty of God. God is no victim. God is not biting his nails, hoping that nothing goes awry. God is not second-guessing Satan. God is even allowing those things to occur. You go right back to the book of Job for this, don't you? And everything that Satan ever did to Job, he did because God allowed him to do it and drew the boundaries on it. And God allows Satan his final fling, and he allows this guy to come. And when he comes, look at the character. Look at the kind of shepherd he is. He will not visit those that are cut off. Now, what this basically means in the Hebrew, without going into a lot of detail, is sheep who are in the process of dying because they're cold, because they're separated from the flock, because they've been attacked by an animal and they're wounded and they're way off somewhere else. They're in the process of dying. He doesn't bother to go out and take care of them. If they're not right there, he has no concern. Secondly, he doesn't seek the young one. He has no concern for the little lambs who are the ones that get lost. No concern for the little lamb who can't quite make it over the little hedge that every other sheep was able to go over. No concern. The true shepherd leaves the 99 to find the little lamb that's lost, not this shepherd. He doesn't care about the wounded and the cold, and he doesn't care about the young. Further, he doesn't heal that which is broken. One of the concerns that a shepherd had was broken limbs. Frequently, a sheep would break a leg. A good shepherd would make a splint to provide for the broken leg, not this shepherd. The shepherd isn't interested in binding the broken legs. He isn't interested in salving the wounds, not at all. Further, nor feed that which stands still. Now, most commentators feel that which stands still refers to the firm, strong sheep. They're just standing still. They require a minimum of help. They don't have to be chased. They don't have to be found. They don't have to be mended. Nothing needs to be done except to just feed them. And he doesn't even do that. To the strong who need the least help, he is no help at all. To the weak and the wounded and the cold and the dying, he is absolutely indifferent. Totally unconcerned. Well, by this time, if you were in Zechariah's day and you were sitting there and you were watching Zechariah doing this little act, you'd say, this is some crummy shepherd. This would be, you wouldn't buy this shepherd. This is all the opposite of every shepherd you ever knew. You got to be kidding. Who ever heard of such a shepherd who doesn't go out and find those that are cold and wounded? What kind of shepherd doesn't help little lambs? What kind of shepherd doesn't fix broken bones? What kind of shepherd doesn't even feed the strong sheep that are no trouble at all? Well, what kind of a shepherd is this? Well, he does do some things. Well, you say, what does he do? Look at the end of verse 16. He eats the flesh of the fat sheep. What? What kind of a shepherd is this? He eats his own flock? Yeah, the fat ones. He is greedy. He is selfish. He feeds on the fat of the sheep rather than feeding the sheep. He eats them. Listen to this. When the Antichrist comes, it's all hearts and flowers for 3.5 years. And then the abomination of desolations, and he begins to eat Israel. He begins to feed on Israel. He begins to slaughter Israel. And Jesus said in Matthew 24, run for the mountains when it happens. There is a slaughter like no slaughter ever before. It shall come to pass, Zechariah 13:8, two parts in the land shall be cut off and die. The third shall be left. And even the third will go through fire and refine as silver and gold. He's going to kill two out of every three. He's going to slaughter Gentile believers, everyone that doesn't take his mark. He'll slaughter them from one end of the world to the other. Only God in his mercy spares one third of Israel, hiding them away in Edom, securing them. But he begins to eat the sheep. Well, you say, were the people in Zechariah's day shocked? Of course. This was absolutely opposite everything they ever knew about a shepherd. It's inconceivable that a shepherd would ever behave this way. But this is the shepherd that they will receive. They turned their back on the real one, and this is the one they wanted. And this is the one they're going to get. You know, when I think about that, it's really a sad thing. You know, I have great love for Israel. I tell Jewish people all the time that my best friends in the whole wide world are all Jewish. That's right. All of them are Jewish. My best friends. Moses, Abraham, David, Jesus, Paul, Peter, James, John. They're all Jewish. And I wish I was Jewish for one good reason. I would like to live and go, if I was Jewish and I could make it through the tribulation and be one of the one third. But that's not going to work because I'm already saved and I got to go in the rapture. But if it was possible. See,
5: if it was possible. I'd like to be Jewish and not get saved till the tribulation. And then I could live in the kingdom in my physical body. And then I could really see what it would be like to be a physical person in the kingdom. As it is, I'm going to be a glorified person in the kingdom. I'm not complaining, God. I'm going to be there. But you know, when I think about Israel and the love I have for Israel, and I love to go there. In fact, I'm trusting the Lord that I'll be able to go soon again. And I think about the fact that Israel is going to be saved, but before the day of their salvation comes, there's going to come this terrible day when they line up with the wrong ruler, the wrong one. And you know what's so sad about it is they're going to have such great hope and such great anticipation and such great expectation and such great confidence as this is the guy and this is it, see? And it isn't. And who they think is a shepherd is none other than one who's going to devour them down to the very hoof. So we see his character and his work and then his punishment. Verse 17. This is what the Hebrew says. Woe, worthless shepherd, forsaker of the flock. Woe, worthless shepherd, forsaker of the flock. Woe. Now there's that term. That has to do with a curse again. Curse you. Woe to you, worthless shepherd. Forsaker of the flock, God will judge you, and look how it happens. The sword shall be upon his arm and on his right eye. His arm shall be completely dried up and his right eye utterly darkened. Now, this is interesting. The arm refers to strength. The right arm is always the symbol of strength. God is going to come with a sword of judgment and is going to cut off his right arm, and it's going to wither and shrivel. Going to be severed and it's going to shrivel into nothing, which means his power will be torn away. And his eye, what did I say the eye refers to? Intelligence. His intelligence will be turned into idiocy, as it were, utterly darkened. He won't know right from wrong, up from down, in from out. The sword of God's vengeance will fall. Now, this indication is also prophesied, this judgment, in many other passages. Back in Daniel again, look with me at chapter 7. And in Daniel 7, we find again a reference to the coming judgment on this individual. This is most interesting. The Antichrist is going to get this great power. He's going to start to tear and shred the people of God. And then the Lord is going to come in judgment on him. We find this judgment indicated in many places, really. But I think Daniel 7:9 will give you a little bit of a picture to start with. And I beheld till the thrones were placed, and the Ancient of Days did sit, whose garment was white as snow, and the hair of his head like pure wool. His throne was like the fiery flame, and his wheels as burning fire. Fiery stream issued and came forth from before him. Now here's the idea of God, and he's just seeing all of his majesty and his wonder and his glory, and he sees it like pure wool and flames and wheels burning and fire coming out, and all this majesty of God's holiness. 1,000,000s ministered to him, and 10,000 times 10,000 stood before him. This is the angelic host. The judgment was set and the books were open. And I beheld then, because of the voice of the great words which the horn spoke, the horn being the Antichrist, I beheld even till the beast was slain and its body destroyed and given to the burning flame. And as for the rest of the beasts, they had their dominion taken away, yet their lives were prolonged for a season and time. There were four beasts in Daniel's image. Remember that? There was the Babylonian Empire, the Medo-Persian Empire, the Greek Empire, and the Roman Empire. There was a time when all four of those were really conquered, but they had a little life left. They went on. Some of their power was still retained. But in the case of this fourth, the beast who rules the revived Roman Empire, the Antichrist, he will be destroyed and there will be no thing remaining. There will be nothing left, no little bit of dominion remaining after his case. It says the beast will be slain, its body destroyed, and given to the burning flame. Not like the others, whose dominion was taken away, yet their lives were prolonged. He will lose his power and his life at the same time. Now, as you go over in the same chapter to verse 24, it's the same thing again, the 10 horns. I'm not going to go into all of this. Out of this kingdom are 10 kings. These are the revived Roman Empire nations. And out of this is going to arise the Antichrist. Verse 25, he will speak great words against the Most High. He'll wear out the saints by slaughtering them as the shepherd that eats the fat of the flock. And he'll do this for a while, a time, times, and dividing of a time. A time would be one, times would be two, dividing would be a half, 3.5 years, he'll do this. But something's going to change. The judgment shall sit. They shall take away his dominion to consume and destroy him unto the end. destruction is going to come. And then, of course, Christ is going to reign. God is going to reign. Chapter 8 of Daniel, verse 23, in the latter times of their kingdom, when the transgressors are come to the full, a king of fierce countenance. Now, incidentally, that's another name for Antichrist. In Daniel, he is called many things, the little horn, the willful king, the king of fierce countenance, and the prince that shall come. All four of those refer to the same individual. And the king of fierce countenance shall stand up. His power shall be mighty, not by his own power. Who's behind him? Satan. He shall destroy wonderfully. In other words, he shall create wonder and awe at his destruction. He shall prosper, continue, destroy the mighty and the holy people. Through his policy, he shall cause deceit to prosper and so forth and so forth. But at the end of the verse, he shall, when he stands up against the prince of princes, who's that? Well, it's the same as the king of kings. The prince of princes, king of kings, and lord of lords is all Jesus Christ. He shall be broken without hand. In other words, there won't even be a struggle. He'll just be shattered, broken. In Revelation chapter 19, listen to this. And the beast was taken, it's the same individual, Antichrist, and his cohort, the false prophet, and they were cast alive into a lake of fire burning with brimstone. Chapter 20, verse 10, and the devil that deceived them was cast into the same lake of fire and brimstone where the beast and the false prophet are and shall be tormented day and night forever and ever. Now, he's going to be destroyed in the sense of his dominion and sent to hell forever with Satan and all those who occupy Satan's kingdom. It's going to happen. Now, that's what Zechariah 11:17 is saying. God is going to judge this false shepherd severely.
4: You're listening to Grace to You, the Bible teaching ministry of John MacArthur. Today, John showed you how Christ will one day defeat Satan and set up his earthly kingdom. That glorious hope is the subject of John's current study, The Return and Reign of Jesus Christ. Now, friend, whether you're studying Zechariah or some other book of the Bible, John was convinced that anyone, whether a longtime pastor or a new believer, anyone can know God's Word. In fact, John built his ministry on the principle that Scripture can be studied and understood and applied to all of life. John MacArthur had some comments in studio about that. Here's what he said.
6: Well, that is the point, isn't it? God revealed himself. Scripture is not supposed to be oblique. It's not supposed to be confounding. It's not supposed to be mysterious. It is to be understood. A wayfaring man, though he be a fool, need not err, the Old Testament says. The New Testament talks about a child can understand, and this is revelation. I think what makes some people think it's confusing is because they've never really diligently attempted to understand it, and because their minds are filled with all kinds of ideas, notions, philosophies, and religious thoughts that somehow have to be navigated in order to get to a true understanding. You got to sort of undo, you know, what you've thought about in the past. So, but with a pure mind and with the Holy Spirit, the Bible can be understood. And I think every Christian must understand it. You know, one of the reasons there was a Reformation was because the Catholic Church said we can't put the Bible in the hands of people.
3: Yeah.
6: You know, only the church is the true interpreter of Scripture. We got to keep the Bible away from the people. And, you know, if in the English world, Tyndale comes along and says, I want to get the Bible in the hands of every plowboy in England. Of course, they killed him for it. But every person can understand the Bible, and that's what launched me, well, way back in 1997 to bring out the MacArthur Study Bible. It is a Bible with a text of Scripture, and at the bottom of every page, I try to explain every verse. And they're simple, straightforward explanations. One of the things that makes it easy to understand the Bible is to take it in its context. If you just pick a verse out of the air and a verse here and a verse there, you don't really have a context. But if you're reading the Bible, the flow of the Bible itself helps you interpret it, and then with some aids at the bottom of the page, you can really get a deep understanding of Scripture. The MacArthur Study Bible will be a library in your hands to understand the Word of God from Genesis to Revelation, so contact our ministry today. They're available.
4: 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And now for the entire Grace to You staff, I'm Phil Johnson. Remember to watch Grace to You television on Sunday on DirecTV Channel 378. And then be back next week when John MacArthur looks at how God will save Israel from its enemies and what Israel's salvation will mean for the rest of the world.

0: I'm Ruth Kramer with Mission Network News. Mission Aviation Fellowship is preparing to establish a new ministry base in Nigeria. Andrew Sutton with MAF says a hospital, Egbe Medical Mission, asked MAF to serve with them in the country, and the need is critical.
1: There's a lot in the news about Nigeria, the persecution that occurs there, some of the extreme terrorism that they've been dealing with for the last 20 years. And we've seen how MAF can come alongside groups that are working there in Nigeria to help overcome these obstacles, whether that's challenges on the road or insecurity that they're facing. The airplane is just a great tool to kind of help the ministry that's already happening on the ground in Nigeria.
0: They've already had the plane donated for the new mission field. MAF hopes to launch early next year, flying aid and ministry support in Jesus' name. Pray for smooth visa approvals. And as Muslim immigrants shape our communities, some Americans are grappling with how a Sharia law mindset, or even code of law, could influence our country. But Pierre Hosni with Horizons International poses another question. How can American Christians engage with Muslims living around us?
2: For me, that is the secret to this whole issue, is like, let's share the gospel with these people.
0: Horizons International's training program, Engage Muslims with Christ, has already equipped more than 15,000 people with evangelism skills needed to reach Muslims. Hosni says, we can think of Muslims in our neighborhoods as a blessing and opportunity rather than a threat. So if you come across fear-based narratives, political or otherwise,
2: just turn that back and say there is no fear in love. Speak the scripture over those headlines, pray about it, and then ask the Lord, what can I do?
0: 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I'm Ruth Kramer.

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2: Our word for today comes from Daniel 6, verses 10 and 11. When Daniel knew that the document had been signed, he went to his house, where he had windows in his upper chamber open toward Jerusalem. He got down on his knees three times a day and prayed and gave thanks before his God, as he had done previously. Then these men came by agreement and found Daniel making a petition and plea before his God. You see, Daniel's political adversaries wanted to stop his rise in influence, but they could not find fault with his service to the king, so they sought to elevate government above God. Does that sound familiar? These men sought to exclude followers of God, not just from government service, but from society itself. So what did Daniel do? He didn't shrink back or go silent, nor did he make a show of it. He rightfully obeyed God. You see, humble obedience to God can never be wrong, even when it violates the edicts of man.
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3: 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What does that mean to us in our modern world? 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To introduce the conclusion of his message, Going Up by Going Down, here's David.
4: And thank you so much for joining us. This passage of Scripture that we're studying in Philippians is often considered one of the great doctrinal passages of the Bible, the kenosis passage. It is the self-emptying of Christ. But the interesting thing about it is you see it in the context of Philippians. It was not meant primarily to teach theology. For the key to this passage, after having looked

0: at it and studied it and understood it is this phrase, let this mind be in you, which was also in Christ Jesus. In other words, as you see what Jesus did, let this be your attitude of life. We'll talk about it here on Turning Point as we open our Bibles together to the second chapter of Philippians. On this Friday edition of Turning Point, I'd like to remind you of the importance of getting to church on the weekend. I hope this is part of your pattern. So easy to become lazy, and I think more so in the summertime than in the rest of the year. So just make it your purpose, your determination. I will be there. No matter what's going on, I will put myself in the building. I will be in the church service. I will be there. I will take the time to plan. I will be resolute. I will be in church. I can't tell you how important that is, and I hope you'll take my word for it and begin this week going back to church if you haven't been there. Make this your purpose and your practice. So today we talk about what it means to humble ourselves, and we've called this message Going Up by Going Down. Philippians chapter 2, 5 through 11 is the text, and let's get started. We read in Philippians chapter 2, verses 9 through 11, that he didn't come on a one-way tour, he came on a round trip. It says that therefore, God has highly exalted him and given him the name which is above every name. And at the name of Jesus, every knee should bow, and those in heaven and those in earth and those under the earth, and that every tongue should confess that Jesus Christ is Lord to the glory of God the Father. Amen. The passage here tells us that the one who came down went back up. And when did that happen? The scripture says, after the 40 days, he was outside on a hillside, and at the end of 40 days, we are told, Acts chapter 1, verses 9 through 11, and when he had spoken these things while they watched, he was, what's it say, taken up. And a cloud received him out of their sight, and while they looked steadfastly toward heaven as he went up, behold, two men stood by them in white apparel, who also said, men of Galilee, why do you stand gazing up into heaven? This same Jesus who was taken up into heaven will so come in like manner as you saw him go into heaven. Now, let me just throw in something free here. This isn't going to cost you a thing. This is absolutely free. Sometimes people say that the ascension was the imagination of the disciples who wanted some closure to the life of Christ while he was on this earth. So they came up with this metaphor of Jesus going back to heaven. I mean, I've read that. There are more crazy books out about the Christian faith than there ever been published in my lifetime. And you cannot believe what some people write. And the worst thing about it is there are people out there who believe it. It takes more faith to believe what they're writing than it does if they just believe the Bible. Listen to me, Jesus didn't just sort of metaphorically disappear. Let me tell you how I know. Luke's record is an eyewitness account of the ascension of our Lord into heaven. In fact, Luke employs five different terms for sight. To assure the historicity of this event, we are told that the disciples watched that he was taken up out of their sight, that they looked steadfastly toward heaven as he went up, that the angels asked them why they were gazing into heaven, and that they were told that the same Jesus would return to the earth as they saw him go. They watched their sight, they looked steadfastly, they gazed and they saw. Now, how can you get around that? That wasn't some dream. That was an actual event. When Jesus completed the 40 days, he went back to heaven. That was the beginning of his exaltation. Where is Jesus today, class? He's at the right hand of the Father, making intercession for you and me. Amen. But the exaltation isn't over. Oh, no. The exaltation is just started. And in a short time, we believe that Jesus Christ will be exalted, and that every knee will bow, and every tongue will confess that he is Lord to the glory of the Father. Everything above heaven, all of the angels and all of the people who've been raptured already, everything on earth, all of the living saints, everything under the earth, all of the devils and all of those who are in hell, all of them will one day bow their knee before him and say, he is Lord to the glory of God the Father. And as someone said, you can either bow now or bow later. his exaltation. Now, as you can tell, I'm pretty steamed up about this passage because it is one of the great truths of the Word of God. But I don't want to come down off this mountain too fast. I just want to tell you this. As I said at the beginning, this was not written so that we would have a great doctrinal summary of the life of Christ. That was not the purpose. Some of you say, Pastor Jeremiah, I love this paradox, but what in the world does it have to do with me? How do I get my arms around this? What do I do? In order to answer this question, we have to go back to the first few verses of the book of Philippians, chapter 2. In essence, we have to read this passage backwards. If you will allow me to do it, the Hebrews did it, let me do it, all right? We're going to read this passage a little bit backwards. We're going to start by saying, because the Bible teaches that the way up is the way down, and the way to exaltation is through humility, and that Jesus demonstrated that when he came to this earth and went back to heaven. What that means to us is found in the introduction to this passage. So go back with me to the fifth verse of the second chapter and notice that if we get our arms around this, it will create a whole new reality for us. Listen, let this mind be in you, which was also in Christ Jesus. Paul, what are you talking about? What mind? Paul says to the Philippian believers, here's what I want you to do. I want you to have the same attitude that Jesus had. Let this mind be in you, which was also in Christ Jesus. And notice that at the end of verse 5, there's no period. Let this mind be in you, which was also in Christ Jesus, who, being in the form of God, and then all that passage we just looked at. Here's what Paul is saying to the Philippians. If you understand what Jesus did, it creates a whole new reality for you. It changes everything. You can never be the same. In this verse, we're talking about a new perspective. He's telling us that we are to adopt the reality of Christ as the ultimate reality of life. Life is not about me. Whoa, what a jolt. That's a head-on collision for some of you. Say it with me, it'll be good for you. It will clean out a lot of stuff. Life is not about me. Life is not about my stuff. It's not about my desires. It's not about my purposes. It's not about my wants. When Jesus came to this earth, he came for us. He left everything for us. And now Paul is saying to us, you need to understand that's your reality as well. As a follower of Christ, you can no longer live for yourself. You live for him, and because of that, you live for others. The first paradox creates a new reality. And it's so different than the reality of life until Christ comes. Isn't that true? I mean, I know some pretty selfless people who aren't Christians, but it's just a little short blip on their chart, and then they go back to being their selfish selves. What Jesus wants is he wants to come and live within us and create within us the same kind of selflessness that he demonstrated when he left heaven to come down here for us. Creates a new reality. Now, that's sort of a general concept, but now we're going to get a little more specific as we read backwards. In verse 3, we read, therefore, he says, let nothing be done through selfish ambition or conceit, but in lowliness of mind, let each esteem others better than himself. Let each of you look out not for his own interests, but also for the interests of others. And then let this mind be in you, which was also in Christ Jesus. What is Paul saying? He's saying this new reality you have because you're a Christ follower and Christ is being formed in you, it changes some of your responsibilities. He is saying that because this is true, we can never be the same again in our attitude and our approach to life. Here's a writing that I found from an old evangelist by the name of Paul S. Reese. Really powerful. Listen to it. The occasion and meaning of this eloquent outburst is simple and clear. Don't forget, cries Paul, that in all of this wide universe and in all the dim reaches of history, there has never been such a demonstration of self-effacing humility as when the Son of God in sheer grace descended to this planet. Remember that never, never in a million years would he have done it if he were the kind of deity who looks only to his own interests. and closes his eyes to the interests of others. You must remember, said Paul Rees, my brethren, that through your union with Christ in living redemptive experience, this principle and this passion by which he was moved must become the principle and passion that moves you. We are going to be challenged as never before to be people of Christ. We're going to be challenged as we've never had been before to make Jesus Christ first in our life, to make others important in our lives. It is going to be very challenging to us in these days that are before us to grab hold of this truth and catch the Spirit of Christ. And you know what? I'm excited about it because never before have we ever had such an opportunity to show the difference of Christ in a self-motivated, self-driven world. If we become like Christ, like this passage, we will stick out like we never have before. What a great opportunity God has given us. And then here's the third thing. Creates a new reality, creates a new responsibility, and then it creates new relationships. And this is kind of interesting to me because in verse 2, we read these words, fulfill my joy by being like-minded, having the same love, being of one accord, and of one mind. Now, let me just ask a question, class. Suppose I came to you in a contemporary where I said, here's what I want you to do. Are you ready? I want you to be like-minded. I want you to start having the same love. I want you to be of one accord. Literally, I want you to be of one mind. What would you think I knew about you because I was telling you that? You weren't getting along with each other, right? You were having disunity. And guess what? If you read the book of Philippians, that was one of the problems they had in the church. There was disunity in the church. In the first chapter, Paul says that when he went to prison for preaching the gospel, some of the people in the church started to preach out of contention, out of ambition, causing stress within the body. Over in the second chapter, he says to them, do all things without complaining and murmuring. Come on, folks. If you really want to know what's going on, I'm going to tell you. In chapter 4, we discover, and ladies, don't be mad at me, that there were two women in the church who were fussing with each other. And it was tearing the church apart. Notice chapter 4, verse 2. I implore Euodia and Syntyche to be of the same mind in the Lord. Girls, stop fussing. Somebody said Syntyche is soon touchy. She was touchy. They weren't getting along. They were fighting. And I think Paul constructed this whole thing to give them an illustration about unity and why disputes and quarrels in the church are absolutely off base and they're totally just off the radar chart. Ray Stedman says, we must never forget that this passage is set against the backdrop of two quarreling ladies in the church in Philippi. That quarrel was threatening to destroy the unity of the whole church. Then he wrote, wherever there is contentiousness, it is a revelation of the presence of pride. Pride in a single individual life, in a family, a church, a government, a whole nation, always destroys and divides and sets one person against another and perpetuates conflict and breaks up marriages and partnerships and unions of every sort. Now listen again to verse 2. Fulfill my joy, said Paul, and be like-minded. Have the same love. Be of one accord, of one mind. And use Jesus Christ and what he did to self-sacrifice himself as an illustration of how you do that. So the way up, where is the class? The way down. Now, before we close our Bibles, I just want to ask this question, because this is the key to the whole deal. I guess I'm supposed to be more humble, right? So how do I do that? Well, as soon as you figure it out and you start telling people about it, you've lost it, right? Let me tell you how I became humble. It's over. And there's a story about a pastor in England who felt that he needed to become more humble. And he went to see one of his pastor brothers and he said, what could I do to be more humble? And the pastor said, well, let me just give you an exercise. He said, I want you to make a sandwich board, like the ones you wear over your neck with a sign in front and a sign in back. On the front put, I am a fool for Christ's sake. On the back put, whose fool are you? Walk around England for 3 days and see if God doesn't help you do it. So he did it. He put the signs on. He walked around England. Everybody ridiculed him. He was the joke of the whole city. And man, he was being humiliated. When he got back home and he took off the signs, he said he thought to himself, I bet there's not another preacher in this whole town who'll do what I just did. What happened? He lost it. Isn't that the way we are? Humility is such an evasive thing. We think we're humble. So I want to help you understand what I've been learning. And I think as we close our Bibles today and we try to wrap our hearts around this truth, maybe we can carry this away and it will do us some good this week. Phillips Brooks wrote these words. He said, the true way to be humble is not to stoop until you are smaller than yourself, but to stand at your real height against someone higher who will show you what the real smallness of your greatness is. Humility is not going around poor mouthing yourself saying, you know, I'm nothing. Humility is standing up straight, but understanding you're not measured by the people around you. You're measured against a mighty God. You remember Isaiah in the Old Testament? The Bible says Isaiah saw the Lord high and lifted up. He describes what he witnessed. And you know what he said left? He said, I am a man of unclean lips. Here's what I'm learning. The more I understand about the greatness and majesty of Almighty God, the less likely I'm going to be to get enamored with who I am. The closer I get to God, the more I realize how far away I still am. He has embraced me in his love. I'm going to heaven. But to be godly and to be Christ-like, it's a long life journey, is it not? We will never fully be there until we are changed into the likeness of Christ. But on our way, we're to be developing this. And how do we do that? Not by sitting around telling everybody how bad you are. They already know that. But by focusing your attention on who he is, learning to know him and to grow in him and to love him. And the more you know him and love him and get into who he is, the more perspective you'll have on your own life. And it won't strip you of your confidence. It will just help you to understand that your confidence is in him and not in yourself. Here's another way to say it, and I've said this before. Humility is not thinking less of yourself. It's just thinking of yourself less and thinking of him more. One evening, the great conductor Arturo Toscanini was conducting Beethoven's Ninth Symphony. It was a brilliant performance. And at the end of the performance, the audience went absolutely nuts. They clapped and whistled and stamped their feet and totally caught up in the greatness of the performance. You couldn't get them to quit. As Toscanini stood there, he bowed and he bowed and he bowed, and then he began to notice the orchestra and acknowledge them. And finally, when the ovation had ceased, Toscanini turned around and looked intently at his musicians. He was so overcome with emotion. He was out of control, and he whispered. He said, gentlemen, and the orchestra leaned forward to hear him. And in a fiercely enunciated whisper, Toscanini said, gentlemen, I am nothing. And that was an extraordinary admission, because Toscanini was blessed with an enormous ego. And then he added, gentlemen, you are nothing. They had heard that already at rehearsal the same day. But then he stopped and stood up straight and he said, but Beethoven, he is everything. He is everything. He is everything. And when you see him as a believer, without being false, you realize I'm nothing. We're nothing. But he's everything. Amen. He's everything. He is all in all. And in him, we can have confidence and still have humility, because our confidence is not in ourselves, but it is in the one who wrote the score, who wrote the charts, who gave us the song, who put the melody in our hearts and started us singing when we accepted him as our Savior. I am nothing, we are nothing, but Jesus is everything. And that, my friends, is the new reality of the Christian life. That's why it took a paradox to understand it. Say with me again, the way up is the way down. Humble yourself before the Lord, and he will lift you up. Did you know that you have to understand and believe at least a little bit of this to become a Christian? Did you know that? You can't become a Christian unless you believe this. You say, what do you mean? The Bible says you become a Christian by confessing your sin. Who wants to do that? When you confess your sin, you say, I have failed. I have failed to live a perfect life. I have failed to stand up for the truths that even I believe. I have sinned. Do you know why most men have a hard time coming to Christ in their adult life? Because they have been taught their whole life that you get what you get when you work hard for it, and there's nothing free. If it's free, there's probably something wrong with it. And then here comes this upside down faith, this religion, this Christ. And he says, no, I don't want any of your good works because you haven't got anything. In fact, the Bible says our good works are like filthy rags in the sight of God. Well, Lord God, what do you want? I just want you to humble yourself and ask for forgiveness. That's all I want. I've already paid the penalty for your sin. I've already covered all the bills. You don't have to worry about that. But if you're going to become a Christian, you have to acknowledge that you need Christ as your Savior. You have to humble yourself and invite Christ to come in. You know what the Bible says? The Bible says you have to humble yourself and become as a little child. You talk to a guy who's sitting in the executive suite and you say to him, you want to be a Christian? Let me tell you how to be a Christian. You have to become like a little child and humble yourself before God. But here's the good news, men. The way up is the way down. Once you do that, once you come and give your heart to Christ and ask him to forgive your sin, it just keeps getting better and better from that moment on. If you want the better and better and you're not willing to humble yourself, you can't have it. It's not available like that. But if you come and ask Christ into your life and you ask him to forgive your sin, he will take you at your word. He will cover your sin and he will lift you up. And the road from that moment on is a glorious road in harmony and fellowship with the holy God. Is there any reason why you wouldn't want to do that today? Oh, you say, Pastor, my friends are here. Whoops, got you. Why wouldn't you do it with your friends here? I'm too proud. You got to humble yourself. You got to forget about everything else. It's not about you. It's not about your friends. It's about him. And when you get that, you've taken the first step toward faith in Christ. Amen.
1: Amen. Well, that brings us to the end of this particular message. 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
3: The novelist F. Scott Fitzgerald once said that the true sign of first-rate intelligence is the ability to hold two opposite ideas without losing the ability to function. Philosophers call such a position antinomy, two true ideas that appear to be contradictory. For example, the Bible says that God's predestination and man's free choice are equally true, yet those two truths seem contradictory. That's because our ways are not God's ways, as the prophet Isaiah wrote. What may seem contradictory to our mind is not contradictory to God's. We need to rest in the fact that God is God and we are not. This is David Jeremiah encouraging you to get on the road to new life. 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

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This is Praises in Paradise. 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And I know tomorrow we're celebrating as a nation 250 years since our forefathers signed the Declaration of Independence. How long has it been since you signed the Declaration of Dependence? As Dr. Jeremiah is preaching on humility, when did you humble yourself and admit to God that you're a sinner and ask Jesus to come into your heart and to save you? What a glorious day that is when we say, I can't save myself, but Jesus paid it all. How about that? Well, this is show is sponsored by the First Baptist Church of Buck Grand. They meet Sunday mornings, 10:30, and I know you want to visit them in person. And when you do, thank them for sponsoring Praises in Paradise. Well, we're going to start off with the Star-Spangled Banner, and we're going to have just a patriotic Friday.

Bethel Goodman, Lee Greenwood. I had the privilege of seeing them both sing this song in person many, many, many years ago at a church in Tennessee. What a song, right? Here's Woody Beatty and the Beatty's Patriotic, The Ragged Old Rag.

I walked through a county courthouse square, and on a park bench an old man was sitting there. I said, "Your old courthouse is kind of run down." He said, "Nah, it'll do for our little town." I said, "Your flagpole is leaning a bit. That's a ragged old flag you got hanging on it." He said, "Have a seat," and I sat down. "Is this the first time you've been through our little town?" I said, "I think it is." He said, "I don't like to brag, but we're kind of proud of that ragged old flag. You see, we got a hole in that flag there when Washington brought it across the Delaware. And it got powder burns the night that Francis Scott Key sat watching it and writing, 'Oh, say, can you see?' It got a bad rip down in New Orleans with Pakenham and Jackson tugging at its seams. It almost fell at the Alamo beside the Texas flag, but she waved on though. She got cut by a sword at Chancellorsville, and she got cut again at Shallow Hill. There was Robert E. Lee and Beauregard and Bragg, and the south winds blew hard on that ragged old flag. And on Flanders Field in World War I, she got a big hole from a Bertha gun. She turned blood red in World War II. She hung limping low by the time it was through. She's been in Korea and Vietnam. She was sent over there by her Uncle Sam. She's waved from our ships on the briny foam, but they've just about quit waving her back here at home. And in her own land, she's been abused. She's been burned, dishonored, denied and refused. And the government for which she stands has been scandalized throughout our land. She's a bit threadbare and she's wearing kind of thin, but she's in good shape for the shape she's in. 'Cause she's been through the fire before, I believe she can take a whole lot more. So we raise her up every morning, we take her down every night. We don't let her touch the ground and we fold her up just right. On second thought, I do like to brag, 'cause you see, I'm mighty proud of that ragged old

Well, thank you for dropping by on this special rendition of Praises in Paradise as we honor our nation. But number one, we're honoring our God, the God of our nation. Without God, we don't have a future. He is our past, He is our present, and He is our future. This has been Pastor Ken Lindo reminding you to keep a whistle on your lips and a song in your heart as you serve Jesus today.

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2: America turns 250 years old this weekend. And while the fireworks light up the sky and the flags wave proudly in the summer breeze, millions of Americans are quietly asking the same haunting question. Will our country survive? The threats are real. The problems run deep. And no election, no legislation, no political leader.

0: On America's 250th birthday, Chuck Swindoll has reminded us that the survival of a nation doesn't hinge on a political platform. It hinges on the posture of God's people. Our mandate is clear. We must humble ourselves, pray, seek God's face, and turn from our wicked ways. Four simple steps and a promise straight from the throne of God. 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Chuck titled his message, How to Help Our Nation Survive. Whether you live in the United States or not, these principles apply to everyone because they're deeply rooted in biblical truth. On this Independence Day, as the flags wave and the fireworks light up the sky, it's natural to think about what endures. Nations rise and fall, but the promises of God do not. And one of those promises is this: for those who trust in Christ, the best is still ahead, heaven. It's a word we use often, but we understand far less than we might think. 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
3: The one requirement for salvation is faith. To believe. To believe on the Lord Jesus Christ. In Acts 16:31, the Philippian jailer asked Paul and Silas, he said, "Sirs, what must I do to be saved?" And Paul responded, "Believe on the Lord Jesus Christ, and thou shalt be saved." And so God expects people to believe. That is the prerequisite to obtaining eternal life. Paul writes in our study today of Romans chapter 1 and verse 16, he says, "For I am not ashamed of the gospel of Christ, for it is the power of God unto salvation to everyone that believeth, to the Jew first, and also to the Greek." To everyone who believes, the gospel is powerful. It is God's means of salvation. He says, "For therein, in the gospel, is the righteousness of God revealed." God has demonstrated his righteousness regarding sin, his righteousness in paying for that sin in the person of his Son. As the Bible says, the righteousness of God is credited to the life of those who believe. I like 2 Corinthians 5:21, where the scripture says, "For he, God the Father, hath made him," that is the Son, "to be made sin for us, who knew no sin, that we might be made the righteousness of God in him." So in the gospel, God's righteousness is put on display. He is both just and the justifier of him who believes in Jesus. "For therein, in the gospel, is the righteousness of God revealed from faith to faith." In other words, from initial saving faith into a life of living faith. As it is written, "The just shall live by faith." Now, in contrast to this statement, "The just shall live by faith," God shows the horrible guilt that people face who refuse to believe. He says in verse 18, "For the wrath of God is revealed from heaven against all ungodliness and unrighteousness of men who hold the truth in unrighteousness, because that which may be known of God is manifest in them, for God hath showed it unto them. For the invisible things of him from the creation of the world are clearly seen, being understood by the things that are made, even his eternal power and Godhead, so that they are without excuse. Because that when they knew God, they glorified him not as God, neither were thankful, but became vain in their imaginations, and their foolish heart was darkened. Professing themselves to be wise, they became fools, and changed the glory of the uncorruptible God into an image, made like unto corruptible man, into birds and four-footed beasts and creeping things." In other words, when people reject God, they turn to idolatry. Why would people reject God? He has made himself known. The heavens declare the glory of God. The firmament shows his handiwork, it says in Psalm 19. So why would people want to reject a creator, a intelligent designer, an ultimate authority who was powerful enough to create an amazing world and universe? Why would man substitute a knowledge of God for a theory like evolution? What causes man to think up such a theory? Well, the basic answer is this. Sinful man does not want to be accountable to a creator God. Fallen man wants to make a way to leave God out of the origin of life so that he doesn't have to acknowledge the creator's authority in his life. He doesn't want to acknowledge the creator's glory. You see, evolution is readily accepted simply because it gives man the luxury of keeping the concept of God out of his life and out of his conscience. Jesus said in John 3, verse 19, "And this is the condemnation, that light is come into the world, and men love darkness rather than light, because their deeds were evil. For everyone that doeth evil hateth the light, neither cometh to the light, lest his deeds should be reproved or exposed." So people reject the light. You see, people want a view like evolution. They want to hold to the theory there is no God, even though you can't prove such a theory. And such a theory actually is totally counter true science. But if there is no God, then there are no absolutes. There's no definite right or wrong. There's no every issue is relative to situations and circumstances. And there's no such thing as truth. Issues are not black and white. You see, if there is no God, there are no absolutes. And if there is no God, there's no moral standards. There would be nothing by which to measure rightness. People can then set their own rules and play the game of life any way they want. Situation ethics becomes the rule. If there is no God, there's no boundaries. Nothing is off limits. Nothing is sacred ground. No act is a transgression. If there is no God, there's no shame or embarrassment for sin, because there's no such thing as sin. If there are no definite rights and wrongs, there should be no feelings of guilt, no matter what a person does. So there's no shame for sin. If there is no God, there is no fear of judgment. If there is no creator God, then man is accountable to no one. He can live any way he wants without the fear of consequences. And certainly, if there is no God, there is no need of salvation. It becomes clear that really the reason why people want to reject God is because they don't want absolutes. They don't want moral standards or boundaries. They don't want to feel embarrassed for transgression. They don't want to live with a fear of what's coming after death. And they certainly don't want God in their life, nor do they see their need for his salvation. But the Bible teaches that there's no excuse for such unbelief. In Romans chapter 1, he shows us in verse 18 that at the judgment, no one will be able to say, "I didn't have the truth about God." In fact, they had the truth. They held it away. They stiff-arm the truth. Desiring unrighteousness, they push the truth away. They viewed it as disgusting, not something that they wanted to embrace. And so on the judgment day, they won't be able to say, I didn't have the truth. You see, the Bible says in verse 18, they had it, but they pushed it aside. And the wrath of God is revealed from heaven against all ungodliness and unrighteousness of men who hold or suppress the truth in unrighteousness, because that which may be known of God is manifest in them, for God hath showed it unto them. You see, at the judgment, nobody will be able to say, I could not see the truth about God. The Bible teaches God showed the truth about himself to people. All you have to do is open up your eyes and see all that God has made, and it points to the fact that indeed there is a intelligent, awesome, powerful, sovereign designer. Verse 20 of Romans 1 says, For the invisible things of him from the creation of the world are clearly seen. In other words, there are things about God that we can come to understand simply by looking at creation, by looking at the world in which we live, and looking at the universe that is on display before our eyes. The invisible things of him from the creation of the world are clearly seen. What are these invisible things? Well, he goes on to say that these things are understood by the things that are made, even his eternal power and Godhead, so that they are without excuse. You see, creation shows God's might, his eternal power, and creation shows his majesty, his Godhead, or his divine nature. The fact that God has created a universe that is so amazing shows God to be worthy of worship. The visible creation points to an unseen creator. It's true that we've never seen God with our own eyes, but his handiwork is all around us, and it's undeniable. What would you think of me if I said to you that my smartphone just fell out of the sky, or that it was the product of an unintelligent explosion somewhere in outer space? Well, you'd say I was foolish, and you'd be right. You see, I never saw the person who made my smartphone, but I know he exists. I would be a fool to deny that someone or some people made this phone. And the fool has said in his heart, there is no God, Psalm 14 and verse 1. I've never met the person who made my smartphone, but I do know something about him or them. This smartphone points to intelligence. It has order. It has design. It has artistic design. Whoever made this smartphone has a purposeful mind. It has function. It has amazing qualities. And yet, if you study the human anatomy, if you study the detail of true science and biology, you'll find that life as we know it is far more intricate, far more detailed, far more amazing than any smartphone. For those who would say, well, if God exists, why doesn't he show us in some tangible way that he is there? To this I would respond, what more tangible proof do you want than the ground you walk on? What more proof do you want than the body you have, the eyes you are looking through, the mind by which you're even able to ask this very question? What more tangible evidence do you want than the majestic mountains or the mysterious ocean and all of the creatures that fill the sea? What more tangible evidence do you need than the vastness of the universe or even the minuteness of an atom or the details of a single strand of DNA? DeHaan, in Crucial Question series called God, His Existence, produced by Radio Bible Class, said, quote, we could address the logical improbability that life began without an outside stimulus, no matter how much time scientists postulate for such an occurrence. We could speak of the intricate pattern of the movement of the bodies of the universe, including amazing pinpoint timing of their courses in relation to each other. We could talk about the precise tilt of the earth, its exact distance from the sun, and its accurate journey through our solar system. And all of these are prerequisites for the temperate climate we enjoy. You see, God put our planet just far enough away from the sun that we don't burn up and close enough that we don't freeze up. Everything is so perfectly designed to sustain life. None of this could happen by accident or by chance. The statistical probability that a detailed, well-ordered universe could be the result of a explosion or a big bang is about as much as assuming that an explosion in a print shop could produce a dictionary. And we know that would be absolutely impossible. You see, at the judgment, nobody will be able to say, I didn't have the truth about God. They had it but pushed it aside. On judgment day, no one will say, I could not see the truth about God. God made it known by means of creation. And at the judgment, no one will be able to say, I did not know the truth about God. Because Scripture says, because that when they knew God, they glorified him not as God, neither were thankful, but became vain in their imaginations, and their foolish heart was darkened. In tomorrow's broadcast, we will unfold or unpack the truths that are found in verses 21 to 23. Please join us for that very important broadcast.
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0: 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Tracts are printed in 90 languages, including English and Spanish, and are offered free to anyone who requests them. 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Our pastor is William Burroughs. 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
1: Welcome into the Friday edition of the Fellowship Broadcast. Pastor Lamar Whittemore along with you, and thank you so much for being a part of the broadcast today. And we hear from people on a regular basis that have been a part of what God is doing, have listened to the Fellowship Broadcast on a regular basis, and we just say thank you so much. 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And what a great blessing that is. I know many times we build up for a camp meeting or build up for special things, but every single day the gospel is going through the Fellowship Tract League, put into on paper and sent around the world. What an amazing thing that is. And we're thankful for it. And we could never do it without people like yourself. So we ask you to prayerfully consider being a part of what God is doing here at the Tract League, and would love for you to do so. You can find more information on our website, fellowshiptractleague.org. Lord willing, Brother John Brown will be along reading tract number 106, right after this letter from a life that's been changed by the power of a gospel tract.
2: This comes from Alabama. It says, "Dear Sir, I read your tract and I asked Jesus to come into my heart, and he did. I thank God that Jesus saved me. Will you please send me some of your tracts so I can give them to someone else? Thank you very much, Elma."
0: This letter says, "Dear Fellowship Tract League, my wife and I have been dedicated Christians here in Florida for many years. We have recently decided to do something different to build God's kingdom, and that is starting a tract ministry. We will distribute and leave a tract when and wherever we go. We just happened upon a tract from your ministry, and we would like to have some to give out. What a blessing. God's word says, 'So then faith cometh by hearing, and hearing by the word of God.' So we know that God will honor the gospel tracts, the word of God on a gospel tract." 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Box 164, Lebanon, Ohio, 45036. Thank you for giving to help us reach those who have never heard the gospel.
3: Hello, this is John Brown with the Fellowship Tract League. Today I'm going to be reading tract number 106, and it is titled AIDS and the Blood. And on the front it has a picture of a red ribbon. Acquired immune deficiency syndrome is caused by a virus. When it enters the bloodstream, it invades a body cell and reproduces until the cell bursts. Back in the bloodstream, the virus swarms to other cells and continues to multiply. AIDS destroys the body's ability to fight off ordinary infections. The result is death, possibly from something as common as the flu. Death may take only months or years, but there is no cure. AIDS will kill once it gets in the blood. If you get AIDS, death is sure. However, there is something at work in your body right now that is deadlier than AIDS. The Bible calls it sin, and it is in your blood. For all have sinned and come short of the glory of God. Romans 3, verse 23. Sin came into the world by the first man, Adam, and has been passed down to you. Wherefore, as by one man, sin entered into the world, and death by sin, and so death passed upon all men, for that all have sinned. Romans 5, verse 12. Listen to God's warning against sin. The soul that sinneth, it shall die. Ezekiel 18, verse 4. For the wages of sin is death, Romans 6, verse 23. The wicked shall be turned into hell, Psalm 9, verse 17. And death and hell were cast into the lake of fire. This is the second death, Revelation 20, verse 14. AIDS can kill your body, but sin will damn your soul to hell. There is no cure for AIDS, but there is a cure for sin. According to the Bible, blood is required to pay for sin. It is the blood that maketh an atonement for the soul, Leviticus 17, verse 11. Without the shedding of blood is no remission, Hebrews 9, verse 22. Our blood is polluted by sin, so it could not be shed to take away our sin. However, the blood of Jesus, God's Son, can take away all of your sins because He is sinless and His blood is pure. 1 John 3, verse 5 states, He was manifested to take away our sins, and in Him is no sin. Another verse says, But God commendeth His love toward us, and that while we were yet sinners, Christ died for us. Much more then, being now justified by His blood, we shall be saved from wrath through Him. Romans 5, verses 8 and 9. In whom we have redemption through His blood, the forgiveness of sins. Ephesians 1, verse 7. The blood of Jesus Christ, His Son, cleanseth us from all sin. 1 John 1, verse 7. Jesus shed His blood for your sins and rose again from the dead for your salvation. 1 Corinthians 15, verses 3 and 4 state, Christ died for our sins according to the Scriptures, and that He was buried, and that He rose again the third day according to the Scriptures. Jesus was delivered for our offenses and was raised again for our justification. Romans 4, verse 25. This is what the Bible says you must do to be saved. First, you must repent of your sins. Repent ye therefore, and be converted, that your sins may be blotted out. Acts 3, verse 19. Secondly, you must believe that Jesus died for your sins. Believe on the Lord Jesus Christ, and thou shalt be saved. Acts 16, verse 31. Thirdly, you must receive Jesus as your Savior by faith. But as many as received Him, to them gave He power to become the sons of God, even to them that believe on His name. John 1, verse 12. Finally, you must call on Him in prayer, that if thou shalt confess with thy mouth the Lord Jesus, and shalt believe in thine heart that God hath raised Him from the dead, thou shalt be saved. For with the heart man believeth unto righteousness, and with the mouth confession is made unto salvation. Romans 10, verses 9 and 10. Salvation is once and forever. You only need to be saved once, because after you receive Him, God has said, I will never leave thee nor forsake thee. Hebrews 13, verse 5. Salvation is forever. Jesus Himself stated, And I give unto them eternal life, and they shall never perish, neither shall any man pluck them out of my hand. John 10, verse 28. Even if you never get AIDS, you will not escape death. Someday you will die. Are you ready for eternity? Are you still in your sins, or have they been washed in Jesus' precious blood? The Bible says, Him that cometh to me, I will in no wise cast out. John 6, verse 37. Come to Jesus now. Friend, if you have decided to trust Jesus Christ after hearing this gospel track, we would love to hear from you. And if you would like to order this track, again, this has been track number 106, titled AIDS in the Blood. God bless and have a wonderful day.
0: 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Be sure to tune in again and invite someone to listen with you. This is Bruce DeLange signing off with this thought. I'm on my way to heaven and enjoying the journey. Are you?

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2: Listen, Jesus is the stabilizer in our life. That no matter what's going on around us, He doesn't change. And if I can lock into Him, which I can by faith, we lock into Him and we begin to see things as He sees them. We begin to view ourselves as He views us. We begin to recognize that He's the giver of life. In other words, when we see things from God's point of view, then we start getting free. And until we do, we're not free.
3: Does it feel as though you're in the grip of something destructive? If you've been wondering if there's a way to be free, stay with us for In Touch, the teaching ministry of Dr. Charles Stanley. Today's program reminds us that believers who root themselves in God's truth are able to live in real freedom.
2: That's very clear in the scripture why Jesus came. He tells us there are three reasons primarily why He came. Number one, He says He came to seek and to save that which is lost. Came into the world giving His life on the cross and paying our sin debt in full in order that you and I might be saved and be the children of God. A second reason He came, the scripture says, that you and I might have life and have it abundantly. That is, not just enough for us to be saved. And I meet people all the time who say, well, I'm saved as if that's the end of the Christian life. It's not. But He came that we might have life more abundantly, and that is life that's full, fulfilling, where we discover the will of God. We discover the ways of God. We discover God in a very personal, intimate way and realize that He is intimately involved in every single aspect of our life. And so when they said to Him, for example, on one occasion, help us to understand. Jesus was never in too big a hurry to give them understanding. He came that we might be saved. He came to reveal Himself as the Savior. But He also came, as He said, to give us abundant life. And He says, I came that you might have life and have it more abundantly, the very best life. And then He said He came for another reason, to set the captives free. So the part that I want us to deal with in this message is that whole idea of setting the captives free. And if I should ask you today, how many of you feel like that you are captive? Probably most people say, well, I'm not captive. I have financial freedom, I have freedom on my job, with my family, and so forth. You can name all the things that you feel free about.

0: But are you spiritually free? You see, you're not really free until you are spiritually free. Are you really and truly free? Or are you really in captivity to something that you never even thought about captivating you and controlling you? Jesus said, I came to set the captives free. And the truth is, all of us, every single one of us has been captive to some area of our life, which we'll talk about in a few moments. So I want you to listen carefully, because you may be suffering in an area of your life you do not even realize what it is, what the cause is, why you don't feel free, why you don't have his peace and his joy and all the things that we talk about in the Christian life. So as I think about what Jesus said and how he said it, I think about, what does it take to be really free? And why are some people not free? What is it about them that makes them not free? But the question I want to answer is, are you free? And if not, how are you free? And someone came forward and said, I am captive for certain, and I need to be free. Would you pray that God will set me free? And naturally, I would. So what are the things that captivate us? What are the things that cause us to live in captivity all of our life? One of those things, for example, is error that we've been taught. There are many people, for example, who do not believe that Jesus is the only way of salvation. And so they're always looking for this and looking for that and looking for the other and trying to figure out what is the best way to go. You know what they are captive to? The confusion of error that they've heard somebody teach or imply. And then the feeling that you never can please God. And there are people who say, you know what, I just can't please God. I've repented and I've done this and I've been baptized twice. I've joined three different denominations and I've tried to tithe and I don't know how to please God. That's because you don't know who he is. He doesn't want you to run around trying to please him. He wants you to let him be in you what he desires to be in you. Not making some big deal out of, oh, I got to please God. You'll live in captivity till you're willing to lay that down, and God sets you free of it. Then, one of the worst is unforgiveness. That is total captivity. When you cannot forgive someone else for what they've done to you, that is a form of captivity that'll drive, listen, it'll drive you and impact you in every single area of your life. You can't have an unforgiving spirit and harbor that. Because you see, you say, well, I have this unforgiving spirit. No, this unforgiving spirit has you. And you must be willing to deal with it, and you can deal with it, and you can be set free no matter who you are. You see, these are the things that we don't see oftentimes in people. Each one of these emotions that we're talking about, and the whole idea of feeling insecure. If I should ask you, how many of you feel very secure today? I wonder how many people could say, yes, I do. What's the basis of your security? Your money? No. Your relationships? No. Where you came from? No. Your family? No. What's the basis of your security? The truth is, none of us has any security apart from Jesus Christ. None of us. Because we can't control life. And everything is in a state of change. And listen, Jesus is the stabilizer in our life. That no matter what's going on around us, he doesn't change. And if I can lock into him, which I can by faith, we lock into him and we begin to see things as he sees them. We begin to view ourselves as he views us. We begin to recognize that he's the giver of life. In other words, when we see things from God's point of view, then we start getting free. And until we do, we're not free. And one of the tragedies is, for example, you've got a godly woman here who loves the Lord and wants to teach her children what's right, and she does what's right, and she's faithful and loyal and devoted, and you got a husband who wants to live it up, and he wants to be gone here and there and do this and his friends and so forth, and so you have this conflict. This conflict's always going on. And they're going to just cause one heartache and one burden. And I see this in families and see children growing up. And I think sometimes, God, those kids don't have a chance. If you don't get them early, God, they don't have a chance because of the examples of their parents. And yet those parents would say, well, I'm free to do what I choose. Let me tell you something. Nobody is ultimately free to do what they choose. We are influenced and affected by either that which is righteous and good and godly, of that which is sinful and wicked and unholy. Then, let's think about this for a moment. Any one of these emotions or these attitudes has its effect on us. First of all, some of them would certainly affect your personal testimony. You use profanity, smoke, drink, run around. It's going to affect your personal testimony, for one thing. Secondly, it's going to hinder your spiritual growth. As long as you allow something that you know is not right and ungodly in your life, you know it's there, and you say, one of these days I'm going to deal with it, it's hindering you already. You become a slave to it. God doesn't want habits in our life that hinder us, hinder our testimony, and hinder His use of us. For example, as long as you have any of those attitudes in your life and you're not willing to deal with them, they're going to hinder you in some way or the other. It's going to hinder God's use of you. You can't have an unforgiving spirit and be very effective for the Lord. You can't be selfish and greedy and holding on and be used of God in a profitable way whatsoever. You see, none of these things fit who we are. When you trust that Jesus Christ is your Savior, I want to show you in a few moments what He did for you. So they don't fit. If they don't fit, then I'm responsible for dealing with them. So let's think about that for a moment. These things being true, what is the truth that sets us free? Because if you don't answer this question, we're wasting our time. What's the truth that sets us free? Well, watch this carefully. First of all, the truth about our salvation, that you and I trust in Jesus Christ as our Savior for the forgiveness of our sins, based on one thing, His death at Calvary, which atoned for all of our sins, past, present, future. Therefore, I'm not going to be lost after I'm saved. That is, all of my freedom is based on a personal relationship with Him. Listen, He is the freedom maker. He is the one who sets the slaves free. Not only does He provide salvation, but He says the Holy Spirit came into your life and my life to do what? To seal us forever as a child of God, to live within us, to give us direction for our life, to convict us of our sins, and to guide us and lead us to show us His will for our life. So look what we have. We have this wonderful relationship with the Lord and the presence and the power of the Holy Spirit to guide us and direct us in whatever way God wants to use us. That's the beginning. The truth that sets me free begins with a cross. And it also is built upon, listen, by the presence of the power of the Holy Spirit within me. That is the beginning of all true freedom. And the second one is this, that is the truth about our position. Because you hear what I just said all the time. What is your position now that you've trusted Christ as your Savior? We talk about our position, scripturally. Beforehand, you were enemies of God. Now the scripture says you're children of God. Before, you were aliens, not only separated, but you were distant from God out there. Now the scripture says you were joint heirs with Christ of all that God has. Before, you rejected Him. Listen, now He accepts you. You're no longer rejected, but you're accepted. Once you were guilty, you were guilty, but now you are forgiven, forgiven child of God. Once you walked in darkness, not knowing what was going on, now you walk in the living light of the Son of God. Once you were dead in trespasses and sins, and now you are spiritually alive. All of those things God has done in your life and does do in our life when we come to Him as our Savior and He begins to work in our life, setting us free of everything and anything. Listen, it's the will of God to set you free of anything and everything that hinders His will and purpose and plan for your life. He's willing to dig as deep into your life and deal with things back there that have been there since you were a kid. He wants everything out of our life that hinders His awesome will and purpose and plan for life. And think about it, this is our position. We are children of God for whom God has a will and a purpose and a plan. That's who He is. And if I'm going to be set free, I've got to understand that not only am I saved, but this is my genuine, spiritual, godly, divine position, the things we just mentioned. So likewise, what are my possessions? Now that I'm a child of God, I do possess some things, and so do you. For example, and I want to turn to this passage. This is one you may not know. But in 2 Peter, listen to what he says, and oftentimes people will read right over this verse. But he says, for example, in verse 3, chapter 1, seeing that His divine power has granted to us everything pertaining to life and godliness through the true knowledge of Him, that's Jesus, who called us by His own glory and excellence. Listen to that. This is an awesome promise. You don't let this one get by you. Seeing that His divine power, He did it, has granted to you, not going to, granted to you everything pertaining to life and godliness through the true knowledge of Him who called us by His own glory and excellence. Now listen, for by these He has granted to us His precious and magnificent promises, so that by them you may become partakers of the divine nature, having escaped the corruption that's in the world by lust. Look at that. This is the reason you and I can be free. We trust Jesus Christ as our personal Savior. We have a different position, different possessions in life. And He says, one of the things He's given us His nature. We have the privilege and the power to live godly in Christ Jesus because we have the nature of God within us. And if you'll notice, He also says He's provided everything we need to live a godly life. If I want to be free, it starts with Jesus. If I want to be a free person, then I must begin to claim what is mine, claim who we are in Christ, and claim what we have in Christ, and walk in the ways that He would walk. Because He says, I've provided all of that for you. His divine nature, His eternal life, His access to the throne. And you know this passage in Hebrews chapter 4, but I want to read it again here. Listen to what He says. We don't have a high priest who can't sympathize with us, which means we have one who does, that's Jesus, who's been tempted and tried in all things as we are, yet without sin. Therefore, let us draw near with confidence to the throne of grace so that we may receive mercy and find grace to help in time of need. Listen, do you see what you have? You have not only God in heaven as your master and sovereign ruler, but you have Jesus on the inside of you in the presence of the Holy Spirit with all the possessions that we're talking about. And that's who you are. You have access to freedom in every single solitary area of your life if you choose to claim it. And so I look at that. I think, okay, God, how am I going to be free? First of all, I must choose it. I must choose to be free of whatever is in my life that should be there. Secondly, I become free when I face any and every circumstance of life, listen, based on what? Who I am according to Jesus. What I have according to Jesus. What my position is according to Jesus. In other words, then what happens? I'm going to be free. God, this doesn't fit who I am. Here's what you said. You said your divine power is within me. The Spirit of God would set me free. And I'm claiming that by faith in the name of Jesus Christ, God will set us free. But the tragedy is, if you don't know that you have captivity in your life, if you don't know that there are things in your life or you have not been willing to acknowledge it, you're going to live in captivity, listen, on a level that's way down here when He wants you to live way up there. And as we said, it's a choice you make. It's a choice we make based on the truth. So all that I've said to you is simply the truth. It's about who He is, what He's done in your life, and what He's done in my life, what He will do, what He promised to do. And He said, trust me. He says, the truth will set you free. But you got to know you need to be free, you want to be free, you're willing to believe that you can be free, and you trust Him. You say, are you meaning to tell me that all this sermon's all about trusting and obeying God? Do you think God would make it complex? Since God plays no favorites, any person who can read these passages of Scripture, you can be free. And the question is, do you want to be free? Is there something in your life that you'd have to say, well, you know what? The truth is, at this point in my life, and I've heard this, well, at this time in my life, now don't give me that stuff. At this time in my life, no, this is the time to be free. Listen to me carefully because I love you. I want to drill it in. If I can just cut a hole up here, drop it in your head and seal it up and let it work into your whole life, I would. Because I know what freedom's like. And I know what captivity is like. And I know that whoever you are, wherever you are, whatever's going on, some of you would say, that's what I want. I want freedom. You can have it. It starts with Jesus and the work of the Holy Spirit in your life. You desiring freedom, accepting His promise of freedom, claiming that freedom, trusting Him to be in you everything you need Him to be and to do for you everything you need Him to do for you. And let me just say this. When you are free, there's a feeling that you cannot describe. You cannot describe it adequately. Because what happens? The weight's gone. The guilt's gone. All that junky stuff that you thought was important in your life, that's all gone. Now what's important is this. Just pleasing Him and loving Him. Not pleasing Him because of what's going to happen, but pleasing Him because I want to and because you want to. It's a freedom that only comes in the person of Jesus Christ. So think about all the people who've never trusted Christ as their Savior. They're living in captivity. It is not my responsibility, yours, to walk up to somebody and say, you're a slave. You know why you don't have to do that? Many of them are already aware of it, but not why. And my message is simply this. You don't have to keep living the way you're living. It's a choice you make. And God's made it so simple, you stumble all over it. Receiving Him as your personal Savior. Trusting Him to be everything you need because He promises it. Trusting Him to work this out in your life because only He can do it. And watch Him work. Trust the Lord and watch Him work.
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0: One of the most important lessons that you and I can learn as a Christian is learning how to listen to God. Now, most of the emphasis that you and I hear about, we talk about prayer, we talk about how we talk to God and our faith and what we should say and what we should not say and the things we ought to pray about. But if you'll think about it, would not God be just as
5: interested in, if not more so, interested in what he is able to say as well as what he's able to hear. That is, sometimes God wants to speak. Not just listen to what I have to say, but God wants to speak. And you see, in a real conversation, there has to be give and take, listening as well as speaking. Learning to talk to him is rather simple. Learning to listen to him may not be quite so simple. In any kind of a conversation, if you're going to develop any kind of relationship with anybody, you've got to be able to listen as well as to speak. Most of us probably do a whole lot better talking than we do listening. But learning to listen is a vital part of the Christian life. 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
6: This is Lighten Up with Ken Davis, brought to you by Compassion International. Lighten Up is a dose of joy to brighten your day. I'm Dr. Wes Stafford on behalf of Compassion, confident that you will enjoy as author, motivational speaker, and comedian Ken Davis remembers the challenge of putting his daughter to bed.
7: Said, go to bed. She waited. She's in bed 20 minutes. She got real quiet. And then she yells. She tries a totally different tactic now.
8: Daddy! I want water!
7: Just freaked me out. I said, you listen to me. I hear any more of that, I'm coming in there. Do you understand? She said, yeah! When you come, bring water! And I started laughing. I said, go get your water, hurry up. She's in the bathroom 20 minutes. I said, what are you doing? She said, I'm drinking water. I went in there and she had been drinking water for 20 minutes. Her little belly is just hanging out. She can't walk because things are sloshing around and there's little dudes in her tummy going, whoa, surf's up, ride it out. I said, get to bed. She said, I gotta go to the bathroom.
9: Children hate to go to bed. They don't want to miss anything. It's a great attitude to have. What if we started every day with this prayer? God, don't let me miss anything you have for me today. Help me live fully alive.
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0: It's Friday, July 3rd. I'm Dana Gresh.
1: And we've been saying that we declare our desire and intent to be true women of God. By His grace and in humble dependence on His power, we will. And then we're looking at 15 statements that express how we will live in accordance with what we've said we affirm. And we're talking today about the second "we will" statement. We will gladly yield control of our lives to Christ as Lord. We will say, "Yes, Lord," to the word and the will of God. What a contrary message.

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4: In his second letter to the Corinthians, the Apostle Paul wrote, "Where the Spirit of the Lord is, there is freedom." Well, freedom and liberty were pressing needs felt by the leaders of the 13 American colonies 250 years ago. They had a deep faith in God and decided to take a stand against the mightiest empire in the world when they signed the Declaration of Independence. We'll hear more today on Focus on the Family with Jim Daly. I'm John Fuller, and Jim, many people are obviously planning time together as family and friends as we celebrate the 250th. I wonder, though, how many Americans really understand the significant events that led up to this very special holiday.
2: Well, I'm hopeful that many of us do, but we're so blessed to be living at this time in history where we can celebrate and enjoy the freedoms that we have. And I really do hope every one of us will take time this weekend to have fun with your family and express your love for each other. Those are important things to do, but it's also important to reflect on the great price that was paid for our freedom, because back in 1776, the founding fathers of this nation were literally putting their lives on the line. To the British, the Declaration of Independence was an act of treason, and the original signers kept their name secret because otherwise they would have been killed. Those were the stakes at the time, and today we want to help you get a sense of the courage and sacrifice and profound faith that many of our founding fathers had. That's why we have a dramatic episode from our Adventures in Odyssey team that we'd love to share with you today, and I think you're really going to enjoy it.
4: You know, Adventures in Odyssey, of course, the audio drama series that we've been producing since 1987. It provides wonderful creative stories that feature faith and life lessons for children and for many adults as well. And we have more than 1,000 Adventures in Odyssey episodes, and we have a big new thing coming up in early 2027, a brand new animated film called Adventures in Odyssey, the movie. It's our hope that millions of new families will be introduced to the world of Odyssey and ultimately to the good news message of Jesus Christ.
2: That's our goal, and we're counting on the prayers and financial support of friends like you to help us achieve this. But we'll tell you more about that later in the program. What we need to do right now is set the stage for today's drama titled The Day Independence Came. And it all starts in an old-fashioned ice cream shop called Wit's Inn, run by Mr. Whitaker, or Wit.

0: as we call him, Whit and his friend Tom are discussing trivia with a young history buff named Erwin Springer.
1: Okay, here's one for you. Who commanded the British forces during the Revolution?
2: That's easy. General Charles Cornwallis.
3: Oh, boy, he sure got that. How do you know all that stuff, Erwin?
2: Oh, I love the Revolutionary War. There were so many great heroes like Washington and Adams and Nathan Hale. It's my favorite period in history.
1: Oh, speaking of Franklin, that reminds me. I have a book about him for you, Erwin. It's a big, thick one, too. I found it in a sale downtown.
2: Really? Where is it?
1: It's on one of the shelves in the Bible room. I didn't want any of the kids to handle it before you got to it.
2: Great!
3: Look at him go. You'd think he was looking for buried treasure or something.
1: Well, what makes you think he isn't?
2: Great, there's nobody here. I'll be able to read it right now. Let's see. There it is on the top shelf. Now, where's the stepladder? Well, here's a chair. Mr. Whitaker doesn't like us to climb on chairs. I'll just do it real quick and nobody will ever know. There we go. Still pretty high. I think I can stretch up and get it, though. Got it! Whoa!

0: Oh, my head. Ouch. Oh, my head. The book must have hit it when I fell down. Hey, where is my book? Come to think of it, where's Wits End? This looks like the old dirt road up to Trickle Lake, except it isn't.
1: Boy! You, boy!
0: Who, me?
1: Yes. Follow me if you value your hide.
0: Excuse me, but I was taught never to go with strangers. Oh, right behind you!
2: Here now! Hold up, rebels! Hold on!
0: Did he say rebels?
1: Yes. We have to get out of this clearing. Or there! Get behind those bushes!
3: Where are they?
4: I don't know. They run like rabbits. Now they've got to be about here somewhere.
3: Well, let's take a breather for a moment, shall we, Alfie?
4: Right.
0: They look like redcoats.
1: Yes, they are redcoats, and deadly ones, too. We have to think of some way out of this. We could fight, but unfortunately I have no more shot left. Still, there must be some way.
0: Hey, look up there, above the soldiers.
1: What?
0: You see it? That big white-looking thing.
1: Yes, so?
0: It's a wasp's nest.
1: So it is. How's your aim?
0: Not too good.
1: All right. Looks like it's up to me, then. Hand me that rock over there.
0: Okay.
1: Now, we'll only have one shot, so it has to count. Are you ready?
0: Yep, ready.
1: Hey, lobsterbacks, how about some company?
5: Look out!
0: Yeah, look at him go.
1: Oh, we fixed them for fair, eh?
0: Oh, the wasps are turning.
1: We best beat a hasty retreat or we'll end up as food for the wasps ourselves.
0: You said it. Let's get out of here. They're still coming.
1: There's a lake ahead. Can you swim?
0: No.
1: Well, there's no time like the present to learn.
0: Whoa!
1: Well, now, don't struggle. Don't struggle. I've got you, boy. I have you. Now, that's it. Just move your arms and legs. Yeah, that's good. Oh, this way. That's it. Now, up under the shore. Oh, well, we've had quite an adventure. And I don't even know your name or where you're from.
0: I'm Erwin Springer from Odyssey.
1: Well, Erwin Springer from Odyssey, I thank you for saving my life.
0: Likewise, I'm sure. And you are?
1: My name is Hale. Nathan Hale.
0: Nathan Hale? The Nathan Hale?
1: Huh? You've heard of me?
0: Who hasn't heard of you?
1: Well, I don't know. Everyone, I would imagine.
0: Wait a minute. If you're Nathan Hale, then this must be... What year is this?
1: 1776. July, to be precise. We're just outside of the township of New York.
0: New York? Oh, wow! Oh, wow!
1: Mr. Springer, are you all right?
0: Yeah, I just can't... You're really Nathan Hale?
1: Yes. I think I better get you back to camp. You seem a bit delirious. Can you walk?
0: Yeah, sure.
1: Are you sure? It's a good stretch of the legs.
0: No, I'm okay, really. Let's go.
1: Good fellow. All right, this way then.
0: Wait a minute. What camp?
1: The camp of the Continental Army, of course.
0: Oh, wow. Oh, wow.
6: Halt, who goes there?
1: Nathan Hale and Master Erwin Springer from the Township of Odyssey.
6: Nathan? Thank God you're all right. You're long overdue.
1: If it hadn't been for this young man, I might not have made it at all.
6: Well, you're to report to headquarters right away.
1: Yes, I do have information that won't wait. Master Springer, follow me.
0: Oh, wow. Oh, wow. I can't believe this. I'm in the middle of the Colonial Army.
1: Well, we don't have much, but we call it home.
0: This is everything I've ever dreamed about come to life.
1: I'm glad it meets with your approval. Here we are, the headquarters tent. Wait here, there's someone I want you to meet.
0: This is incredible! Incredible! The kids at Wits End are never gonna believe this. I'm not even sure I believe it. Maybe I should pinch myself to see if I'm awake. No, if I am dreaming, I don't want to wake up. This is great!
7: Master Springer, come in.
0: What next?
8: So this is the young man who saved my captain's life.
1: Yes, sir. This is Master Erwin Springer of Odyssey.
5: I'm pleased to make your acquaintance, Master Springer. I'm George Washington.
0: Oh, wow! Oh, wow!
8: Oh, wow? Is that some sort of Indian greeting?
1: I don't know, sir. He does seem to say it often, though.
5: Well, in the interest of maintaining good relations with the people of Odyssey, I say, oh, wow to you, Master Springer.
0: Thank you, sir.
5: In saving Captain Hale, you have done me a great service. I am in your debt.
0: You in my debt? Oh, no, sir. I just pointed out where the wasps were. It was Captain Hale who did all the work.
5: And modest, too. Master Erwin, we were just about to retire for prayers. Will you join us?
0: Prayers?
5: Unless, of course, you don't pray.
0: Oh, no, I do pray. Every day. I'm a Christian.
5: A patriot and a Christian, too. There's no better combination. Let's do it, then. My tent's this way. Oh, most glorious God, I acknowledge and confess my faults in the weak and imperfect performance of the duties of this day. Direct my thoughts, words, and work. Daily frame me more and more into the likeness of thy Son, Jesus Christ. In his name, amen.
1: Amen.
5: Master Erwin, you seem perplexed.
0: I just can't believe that I'm praying with General Washington. I never knew you were so... I mean, I've always read that you were religious, but I didn't realize how much Jesus really meant to you.
5: And what of you, Erwin Springer? Do you hold those truths in your heart?
0: Well, I guess I never thought about it before. I mean, I've read about it and everything, but until now I never realized how God really does rule countries, and he is in control of what happens to them. So, I guess the answer to your question is, yes, sir, I do hold these truths in my heart.
5: Then Captain Hale was correct. You are the right man for the job.
0: Job? What job?
5: Listen carefully. Even as we speak, the Second Continental Congress is preparing a statement of independence from England. But I fear that some in that assembly do not feel, as you and I do, that God must be first in our country. And so I have written a message to them, urging them to remember the ruler of nations as they ready the document. I wish you, Erwin Springer, to deliver this message.
0: Me?
5: I know the journey will be tiring, and there is little time. But will you do this for me?
0: Oh, yes, sir!
5: Excellent. Your horse is waiting outside.
0: Horse?
1: Yes. You do ride, don't you?
0: Well, there's no time like the present to learn. Are you coming with me, Captain Hale?
1: No, I'm afraid I must travel a different path. Back to New York.
0: But you'll be caught. I mean, if you're caught, won't you be...
1: Hanged? Yes, in all probability. But if that is the Lord's will, then who am I to stand in the way? I only regret that I have but one life to lose for my country. Now, up you go.
5: Godspeed, Erwin Springer. You carry our best hope. Onward to liberty.
9: To liberty!
0: To liberty!
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0: Whoa, whoa, whoa, whoa, whoa, whoa, whoa, whoa. Oh, why did I ever think riding a horse was fun? But this is it, the Pennsylvania State House. Oh, wow!
11: Shh!
0: I'm sorry, Mr. Whitaker?
11: Who?
0: Oh, nothing. You just look like someone from my hometown.
11: Really? Poor fellow.
0: Yeah. Is this where the Second Continental Congress is meeting?
11: Well, indeed it is. That's them in there. Come, have a seat, Master...
0: Erwin Springer.
11: Oh.
0: Thanks, but I've been sitting too long already. Besides, I have a message for the Congress from General Washington.
11: Oh, well, we can't keep that waiting, can we? Here, help me up then, and we'll deliver your message.
0: But they're talking.
11: Oh, that's merely Adams and Dickinson. They're always talking. Come on now.
9: And exposing a growing family before we've got another shelter.
12: It is Britain who has already destroyed the shelter.
11: President Hancock.
4: Mr. Franklin, we're in debate.
0: Benjamin Franklin?
11: I realize that, sir, and I apologize for the outburst, but this young gentleman has just arrived with a message from General Washington.
4: Oh, well, then, by all means, do read it.
11: All right, go ahead, Master Springer.
0: Oh, wow! Gentlemen of the Congress, I write you at a most delicate time. Our cause faces its most trying days. General Howe has gathered 30,000 troops, ready to strike our position. As usual, we are short on ammunition, rations, and men. But we stand ready to fight, awaiting the outcome of your decision for or against independence.
12: There, what do you think of your precious king now, Mr. Dickinson? A king who has massed 30,000 troops to attack one of his own colonies.
13: A colony that rebelled against him, sir. Discipline where discipline is due.
12: Discipline? Have you forgotten the causes for which we fight? Taxation without representation, the oppression of our citizens.
13: Unlike you, Mr. Adams, I cannot so easily remove myself from the most powerful empire on the earth. We have no hope of winning. Better live Englishmen than dead patriots.
11: There are many, Mr. Dickinson, who would say that to live under English rule is to be dead.
12: Hear, hear.
13: Really, Mr. Franklin? And does this cause merit sending our small army to certain defeat against such overwhelming numbers?
0: But it's not certain defeat. We'll win, honest.
4: Master Springer, you are a guest of this assembly. Please remember that.
0: Yes, sir.
11: The cause of freedom merits any price, Mr. Dickinson. And as for myself, this great force only spurs my belief that we must strengthen our unity, not weaken it. Yes. We must indeed all hang together. Or most assuredly, we will all hang separately.
13: I think General Washington will not find his opponents so amusing.
12: Of what concern is the size of the enemy? I feel no anxiety at the large army against us. Have we forgotten the remarkable interventions of heaven in our favor? God will not forsake a people engaged in so righteous a cause if we remember his loving kindness.
13: And are we so sure that God is with us?
0: General Washington thinks so.
4: Master Springer.
0: I'm sorry, President Hancock. I know I shouldn't talk, but I haven't finished the message. I firmly believe that God is on our side, as long as we are on his. And so, my only request is that you seek the counsel of Almighty God and humbly implore his providence in this most solemn task. G. Washington.
13: Well, the general's faith does him credit, to be sure. But most military men believe that God is with them. It hardly makes it so. More likely, God doesn't care at all about this conflict.
11: He cares, Mr. Dickinson. I have lived, sir, a long time. And the longer I live, the more convincing proofs I see of this truth, that God governs in the affairs of men. Yeah. And if a sparrow cannot fall to the ground without his notice, is it probable that an empire can rise without his aid?
13: You speak of empires, Dr. Franklin. But I see no empire here. Only 13 colonies trying to bind together into a commonwealth. And what will happen to that commonwealth in 20 or 30 years, gentlemen? Might not this great union itself become unwieldy and split into separate commonwealths?
0: No, it won't. It'll stay together and grow. What you're doing here today is the beginning of a great nation, the greatest in the whole world. You can't give it up now. You can't.
13: The idle dreams of youth. But what does reality say, gentlemen? Does it not tell us that this union you hold so dear will dissolve, and the many who have been sacrificed on the altar of freedom will have died in vain? I implore you, gentlemen, don't let that happen. Vote against independence!
4: Mr. Adams, have you anything to say?
1: What can
12: can I say that hasn't already been hackneyed back and forth 100 times in this room? The issue is plain. Before God, I believe the hour has come. Live or die, survive or perish, I am for the Declaration. It is my living sentiment, and by the blessing of God, it shall be my dying sentiment. Independence now, independence forever.
14: Right, order, gentlemen, gentlemen, order, please. It must still be put to the vote.
15: Mr. President, may I say something?
14: Mr. Dickinson?
15: I'm sure that my behavior today will finish off my popularity in this land. But I would rather be unpopular forever than vote away the blood and happiness of my countrymen. It's clear I can't stop you, but I also can't, in good conscience, vote with you. Therefore, I respectfully take my leave.
12: A noble fellow.
11: Indeed.
14: To the vote, gentlemen. Resolved that these United States are and of right ought to be free and independent states, that they are absolved from all allegiance to the British Crown, and that all political connection between them and the state of Great Britain is and ought to be totally dissolved. New Hampshire?
16: Aye.
17: In the course of human events,
16: aye.
17: It becomes necessary for one people
16: aye.
17: To dissolve the political band.
14: Rhode Island?
11: Truths to be self-evident.
14: New Jersey.
11: That all men are created equal.
18: Appealing to the Supreme Judge.
11: Aye.
18: Do declare that
14: Virginia.
18: These United Colonies
16: aye.
18: Are
16: North
18: and
16: Carolina.
18: Of right ought to be free
16: aye.
18: And independent states.
14: South Carolina.
18: And for the support
16: aye.
18: Of this declaration, with firm
14: Delaware.
18: Reliance on the protection
16: aye.
18: Of the divine providence,
14: Maryland.
18: We mutually pledge
16: aye.
18: To each other our lives,
14: Georgia.
18: Our fortunes,
16: aye.
18: And our sacred honor.
14: New York.
19: New York respectfully abstains.
14: That's 12-0 with one abstention. The motion passes.
11: Ride, Erwin Springer. Proclaim the news that these United States under God are now and forevermore free.
0: Independence! The Declaration has passed! The United States of America are free! Hooray! Hey! Whoa! Oh boy! Whoa! Ah! Oh, the United States are free! The United States are free!
11: Erwin! Oh. Erwin! Oh, come on now, wake up! Attaboy!
0: Oh, ow, my head! Oh, Mr. Franklin?
11: Franklin? No, it's Mr. Whittaker.
14: Easy now, easy. You took quite a fall.
0: I was in Philadelphia with Benjamin Franklin and John Adams.
14: Oh, it sounds like he's going to be okay.
11: Yeah.
14: Well, I'll go check on the ambulance.
0: What happened?
11: Oh, your chair slipped out from under you. Looks like the book hit you and you hit the floor. You were only out for a couple of seconds, but we'll take you to the hospital just in case. Now, what were you talking about when you woke up?
0: Oh, I had this incredible dream. I was in the Revolution with Nathan Hale, and I prayed with George Washington, and he sent me back to the Continental Congress with a message, and I saw them sign the Declaration of Independence.
11: Wait a minute. Easy now. Sounds like you've had quite an adventure.
0: Oh, I know it was only a dream, but it seemed so real.
11: Dreams are that way sometimes.
0: Yeah, but you know what was really weird, Mr. Whittaker?
11: What?
0: Benjamin Franklin looked and sounded just like you.
11: Really? Poor fellow.
0: Oh, wow!
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16: You know, we often forget or overlook the deep religious faith of our founding fathers, but it's so evident in the letters and articles that they wrote each other. Of course, they weren't perfect people. They had their flaws and blind spots, as we all do. But the Lord brought together an incredible group of intelligent, bright, insightful people to form this great country. And we're still benefiting from the Bible-based wisdom and guidance they put in place 250 years ago. Mm-hmm. I think our Odyssey team did a great job with today's history lesson. Yeah, it was so creative and fun and thought-provoking all at the same time. Our goal with this drama series is to introduce children and families to godly truth and the good news of Jesus Christ. That's at the core of what we do. And that's why we've created a special Adventures in Odyssey Bible for children, packed with more than 1,000 engaging elements and beloved characters from Odyssey who can help bring God's Word alive for young readers. 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
16: 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And here's a note from a young man named Jeremiah who confirms it. He said, "Thank you so much for producing Adventures in Odyssey, which led me to accept Christ when I was 8 or 9 years old. I'm 16 now, and I'm walking with God still. 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Wow, 16, that's really good.
10: That's a pretty strong testimony there.
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10: 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I'm John Fuller, inviting you back as we once again help you and your family thrive in Christ.

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1: When things go wrong on this journey called life, is it because we've misread the map? 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
2: 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But yet, many times, it doesn't turn out just exactly like we expect. We find a lot of unexpected things along the road of life, and it's not, however, because we misread the map.
1: Welcome to Love Worth Finding, featuring profound truth simply stated by Adrian Rogers. As God leads us through life, we may find ourselves on back roads, dead-end alleys, or in dry places. What should we do when we face detours, dead ends, and dry holes? In Exodus chapter 13, the people of God found themselves on a long journey out of Egypt, facing a lot of obstacles on the way. What can we learn from their journey? If you have your Bible, turn to Exodus chapter 13. We'll begin in verse 18. Once again, here's Adrian Rogers with part one of Detours, Dead Ends, and Dry Holes.
2: Take your Bibles, please, and turn, would you, to Exodus chapter 13. Exodus chapter 13. I want to speak to you today on this subject, detours, dead ends, and dry holes. I am reading Exodus chapter 13 and verse 17. And it came to pass, when Pharaoh had let the people go, that God led them. And we'll just stop right there, and the moment we're going to read a whole lot more, so just keep your Bible open. But notice the fact, God led them. He leadeth me. Oh, blessed thought, words with heavenly comfort fraught. He leadeth me. Aren't you glad that God does lead us? That the Bible says, as many as are led by the Spirit of God, they are the sons of God. All the way my Savior leads me. What have I to ask beside? Can I doubt His tender mercy, who through life has been my guide? And we thank God for that, and we rejoice in that God leads us. And yet sometimes, friends, we find ourselves in the biggest messes. And we find ourselves on back roads. We find ourselves in dead-end alleys. We find ourselves in dry places. And we say, well, if God is leading us, evidently He doesn't know how to read a map. Or else, I don't know how to follow, or I must be out of His will. Because if God is leading, how come I keep on ending up on detours and dead ends and in desert places? Well, we're going to try to answer that today from the Word of God, and we're going to find out that God does lead us. And we are on the King's highway, and we're on a journey to joy with Christ as our companion, the Holy Spirit as our guide, and the Bible as our map. But yet, many times, it doesn't turn out just exactly like we expect. We find a lot of unexpected things along the road of life, and it's not, however, because we misread the map. First of all, I want you to look here at the discipline of detours. The discipline of detours. And it came to pass, when Pharaoh had let the people go, that God led them not through the way of the land of the Philistines, although that was near. For God said, lest peradventure the people repent when they see war and they return to Egypt. But God led the people about. Now look at that. Just underscore that phrase, God led the people about. That really means that God led them in circles. God led the people about through the way of the wilderness of the Red Sea. And the children of Israel went up harnessed out of the land of Egypt. Now the Bible tells us very clearly that God did not lead them the short way. God did not lead them a direct route, excuse me, but God led them on a detour. God led them roundabout. And it wasn't a mistake. It was a divine detour. And why did God lead them this way? Why didn't God just say, as God was taking the Israelites out of the land of Egypt through the wilderness and into the land that flowed with milk and honey, into the promised land, why didn't God just take the shortest route? We say that a straight line is the shortest distance between two points. It may be the shortest distance, but it's not always the best distance. And God has a purpose many times in his detours, and he tells us very quickly and very plainly why he did not lead them directly in. It's in verse 17, and it came to pass that when Pharaoh had let the people go, that God led them not through the way of the land of the Philistines, although that was near, for God said, lest peradventure the people repent when they see war and they return to Egypt. Now, God knew had he taken them the straight way, they would have gone through Philistia. And if they had gone through Philistia, they would have met the warlike Philistines. And when they saw the Philistines, they would have been frightened. And when they were frightened and their hearts were filled with fear, they would have turned around. They would have turned their heels and they would have gone back to Egypt. They would have become dismayed. They would have become discouraged and they would have become defeated. And so God didn't lead them that way. Now, God knew that they weren't ready. They were to battle. There was a war, and God has called us to a war, a holy war. We wrestle not against flesh and blood, but against principalities and powers and spiritual wickedness in high places. But I'm so glad that God knows what I'm ready for. And I'm so glad that God knows what you are ready for. Now, God has a land of blessing for you, and God has a place of fulfillment for you. And God has a job for you to do. And God has blessing upon blessing that he wants to give to you. And yet he may have you right now out in the wilderness going round and round in circles. And you may think that you're out of the will of God, but you're not out of the will of God. God is leading you round about because God knows that you're not quite ready for some of the things that he has in store for you. And so that winding road, that rocky road, that desert road, that wilderness road that sometimes we find ourselves on does not mean that we're out of the will of God. God led them. This is the whole point, that God led them on a detour. God did not lead them to the straightest route. Sometimes, folks, you can get there too quickly. I've seen these 90-day wonders. They go up like a rocket and they come down like a rock. They get out there and they want it, and they want it now. But you see, the reason that God led them in the wilderness, it was God's boot camp. It was out there that he was going to toughen them. Notice the Bible where God led them. And in verse 18, the Bible says, but God led the people about through the way of the wilderness of the Red Sea. Now, what was that like? It was a place of hardness. It was a place of drought. It was a place of discipline. And what was God doing with them out there? Well, God was just simply toughening them up. It was God's boot camp. It was God's training camp. And God was getting them ready. Now, doubtless, they didn't understand it. They didn't know what was going on at that time. They didn't know all that God had in store for them. But they didn't have to know. It's enough that God knew. They had never seen the Philistines. Doubtless, they'd never heard about the Philistines. They didn't know what was out there. But God knew that they weren't quite ready. Maybe you've been praying and asking God to give you a certain job and you don't have it yet. Maybe you've been praying and asking God to give you a home. Maybe you've been praying about your date life, the person you're going to marry. Maybe some of you are wanting to go to school. Maybe some of you are wanting to get into the ministry. Maybe some of you are wondering why you seem to be going around in circles. You're just not ready. God is never in a hurry. God called Moses, and to get Moses ready, he spent 40 years on the backside of the desert. God called Paul, and Paul wasn't ready, and Paul went down to Arabia, and God just simply got them ready. And you know, that's a blessing to me sometimes, because we all think we have to be achieving, and we have to be going in straight lines, or we're out of the will of God. Not necessarily so. The important thing is not that you know. The important thing is that God knows and that you follow him. Notice in verse 21, called Moses, and to get Moses ready, he spent 40 years on the backside of the desert. God called Paul, and Paul wasn't ready, and Paul went down to Arabia, and God just simply got them ready. And you know, that's a blessing to me sometimes, because we all think we have to be achieving and we have to be going in straight lines or we're out of the will of God. Not necessarily so. The important thing is not that you know. The important thing is that God knows and that you follow him. Notice in verse 21, day and a pillar of cloud to lead them the way, and by night, Paul, and Paul wasn't ready, and Paul went down to Arabia, and God just simply got them ready. And you know, that's a blessing to me sometimes, because we all think we have to be achieving and we have to be going in straight lines or we're out of the will of God. Not necessarily so. The important thing is not that you know. The important thing is that God knows and that you follow him. Notice in verse 21 of this same chapter, the Bible says, and the Lord went before them by day in a pillar of cloud. Job, just to make sure that you have your eyes on the Lord Jesus Christ. That moment by moment, that there is that inner witness of that pillar of cloud and that pillar of fire. And that's all you need to know. You don't need to know the rest. And you don't need to understand why it is that things don't seem to work out for you right now. God knows some things you don't know. God sees some Philistines you don't see. God sees some weaknesses you don't see. And God knows some things that you may not know. So you just keep your eyes on him and remember the discipline of divine detours. God had them in the wilderness for a purpose. It was his boot camp to tighten them up and to strengthen them up. All the way my Savior leads me, cheers each winding path I tread, gives me grace for every trial, feeds me with the living bread. Now, the second thing I want you to notice, not only the discipline of detours, he led them on a detour to discipline them, to help them to grow, to toughen up, but I want you to notice also the dilemma of dead ends. The dilemma of dead ends. Look, if you will, here in chapter 14 now, beginning in verse 8. And the Lord hardened the heart of Pharaoh, king of Egypt, and he pursued after the children of Israel. And the children of Israel went out with a high hand, but the Egyptians pursued after them all the horses and the chariots of Pharaoh and his horsemen and his army, and overtook them encamping by the sea beside Phi-Hahiroth before Baal-Zephon. And when Pharaoh drew nigh, the children of Israel lifted up their eyes, and behold, the Egyptians marched after them. And they were sore afraid, and the children of Israel cried out unto the Lord, and they said unto Moses, because there were no graves in Egypt, hast thou taken us away to die in the wilderness? Wherefore hast thou dealt thus with us, to carry us forth out of Egypt? Is not this the word that we did tell thee in Egypt, saying, let us alone, that we may serve the Egyptians? For it had been better for us to serve the Egyptians than that we should die in the wilderness. Now remember, they're still being led of the Lord. And this time, they come to something more aggravating than a detour. Now, detours are aggravating. Nobody likes to get on a detour, a back road. But friend, there's something worse than a detour. It's after you've been on a detour for a long time, you come to a dead end. Amen? I mean, when there's a road ends here and there's nowhere to go. And it is just a sheer dead end. Now, that's where these Israelites had come to now. And God is still leading them. They're on one side of the mountains, and on the other side of the mountains, and in front is the Red Sea, and behind them comes Pharaoh with his sword glittering in the sun and blood in his eye, and all of his armies and all of his chariots. They were between the sword and the sea. They were boxed in. They were hemmed in. There was no way out that they could see. And now they began to blame Moses. And their aggravation with their detour turns from aggravation to desperation. Moses, can't you read a map? Well, he read it all right. He was following the Lord. They were not there by happenstance. It's very clear that God

0: God led them there. Look in chapter 14, if you will. And the Lord spake unto Moses, saying, Speak unto the children of Israel that they encamp before Phi-Hahiroth, between Migdol and the sea. That's exactly where God wanted them. God put them there. God led them there. And God did it for a purpose. God had a wonderful purpose. And what was his purpose? Look in verse 3. For Pharaoh will say of the children of Israel, they are entangled in the land. Now you see, God entangled them there. God put them in that dead end because he was baiting his hook. And he was going to bring judgment on old Pharaoh, and he was using the Israelites to bait his hook. And Pharaoh will say, they're entangled in the land. The wilderness hath shut them in. That is, they're at a dead end. And God says, and I will harden Pharaoh's heart, and he shall follow after them, and I will be honored upon Pharaoh and upon all his host, that the Egyptians may know that I am the Lord. And they did so. God had a purpose. Now let me say something else. In life, you're going to come to some situations that are not just aggravating. You're going to come right up against it. And if you haven't been right up against it, you're going to come there. There's no home without its hush. And when God leads you, God's going to lead you to a place of desperation time after time again. And you won't see any way out. I mean, there's no preacher can give you a sermon that'll tell you a way out. There's no book that's going to help you. You are just there, and there is no human way out. It is not a discipline. It is a dilemma. The dilemma of dead ends. That's where they were. But I want to tell you something, friend. When you come to that place, there's still no panic in heaven. Only plans. Only plans. There's never been any panic in heaven. Never. God knew exactly what he was doing. Now, the Jews didn't know what God was doing. And the point I want to make is they weren't out of the will of God when they came to this dead end. They were right in the will of God. It was God that led them there. And why did God lead them there? So that the place of desperation would become the place of dependence. That we come to the place that we see absolutely no way out, and then we have to cast ourselves completely, totally upon the Lord. Look in chapter 14 and verse 13. And notice what God said to the children of Israel to do. And Moses said unto the people, Fear ye not, stand still and see the salvation of the Lord, which he will show you this day. For the Egyptians whom ye have seen today, ye shall see them no more forever. The Lord shall fight for you, and ye shall hold your peace. And the Lord said unto Moses, Wherefore criest thou unto me? Speak unto the children of Israel that they go forward. But lift thou up thy rod and stretch thine hand over the sea and divide it, and the children of Israel shall go on dry ground through the midst of the sea. Now God brought them to the place of desperation that he might bring them to the place of dependence. What is the purpose of the dead end in your life? When you come to the place, I mean by the hand of God, that God brings you there, what is the purpose of it? Well, the four things that God told the Israelites are true of you today. What does God want you to do? Number one, fear not. Look in verse 13. Look at it. And Moses said unto the people, Fear ye not. You see, God will allow you to come to a place where there seems to be all kinds of things to fear. And then he says, Fear not. 365 times in the Bible, and one time for every day in the year, the Bible has said, Fear thou not, or its equivalent. The Lord is my helper. I will not fear what man shall do to me. And so God brings you to this place of desperation, that he might bring you to this place of dependence, that he might say to you, Fear not. And then he says to you, Stand still. Look, if you will, please, in verse 13. And Moses said unto the people, Fear ye not. Stand still. That is, it's out of your hands now. Finally, there's nothing you can do. The Bible says in Psalm 46, verse 10, Be still and know that I am God. Oh, we hurry around. We're so busy manipulating, trying, conniving, scheming. But finally, we come to a place where God hems us in with the sea here, the mountain there, and the devil behind. And there's no way out but up. Just stand still. Be still and know that I'm God. We always think we have to do something, even if it's wrong, don't we? Somebody talked about those hogs. You remember that herd of swine, 2,000 hogs that were driven. Oh, we hurry around. We're so busy manipulating, trying, conniving, scheming. But finally, we come to a place where God hems us in with the sea here, the mountain there, and the devil behind. And there's no way out but up. Just stand still. Be still and know that I'm God. We always think we have to do something, even if it's wrong, don't we? Somebody talked about those hogs. You remember that herd of swine, 2,000 hogs that were driven into the... Didn't mean stand still and watch God do it, because God didn't do it till they started moving again. It meant stand still long enough for you to see what God is going to do before he does it. You see, we see things that are not as though they are, that they might be so. There is just this time of faith where we just simply say, I refuse to fear. I stop. I place myself, dear God, in your hands. God, if you don't do it, it won't be done. And now by faith, I see my way out, even when I don't see it.
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3: It is not God's will that you face every day with dread and trepidation. This is Max Licato. I have a childhood memory that I cherish. My father loved cornbread and buttermilk. About 10 o'clock each night, he would meander into the kitchen and crumble a piece of cornbread into a glass of buttermilk, stand at the counter, and drink it. Then he'd make the rounds to the front and back doors, checking the locks. Once everything was secure, he would step into the bedroom I shared with my brother and say something like, "Everything is secure, boys. You can go to sleep now." I have no

0: inclination to believe that God loves cornbread and buttermilk, but I do believe He loves His children. He keeps everything secure. He oversees your world. And by His power, you will be anxious for nothing and discover the peace that passes all understanding. This is Max Lucado.
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2: The woman walked gingerly up each step to the church's sanctuary for that night's prayer service. A man passing by said, "One step at a time. Take it easy." His words were meant to encourage the woman and may have given her the boost she needed to reach the top. In our faith journey, we may feel tempted to quit when the path seems too long or difficult. Yet in these moments, we can find solace in the words the prophet Isaiah spoke to comfort the Israelites. He told them God would eventually redeem them from their decades of captivity in Babylon, and he reminded them that God wasn't like powerless idols. Almighty God, who created the heavens and earth, will not grow tired or weary, and he strengthens the weak. Those who hope in the Lord will renew their strength. They will soar on wings like eagles. They will run and not grow weary. They will walk and not be faint, says Isaiah 40, verse 31. Isaiah's words encouraged the Israelites, and we can receive strength from the same everlasting God they were trusting. Let's walk by faith day by day, and one step at a time. As we continue to hope in the one true God, He will help us walk, run, and soar for His glory. Today's encouragement was provided by Our Daily Bread Ministries.

0: This is Dr. David Halcombe. I want to help you to finish or to continue your education. 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
1: 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That's 941-456-2267. Or log on to BethelBC.info and thank them for helping keep Through the Bible with J. Vernon McGee on the air.

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1: I'm Ruth Kramer with Mission Network News. Burkina Faso's military junta has been in power since 2022. It runs a fierce campaign to control dissenting voices and project the narrative of its own success. However, Islamic insurgents control large portions of the country. Clashes between insurgent groups and the army catch civilians in the crosshairs. Yet in these insecurities, a handful of women press on toward life and faith. Greg Yoda with Christian World Outreach says 25 young ladies have recently graduated from the vocational training programs.
2: Our directors there just love these girls like their family.
1: Spiritual transformation often takes place as they hear about Christ.
2: Some aren't necessarily accepted back with their families because they've changed in what they believe.
1: Praise God and pray for the faith of these women to spread powerfully. And the Barna Research Institute found that there's a growing interest in Christianity among Gen Z Americans. Doug Hutchcraft of Hutchcraft Ministries explains why.
3: If you look sociologically at Gen Z, lots of disappointment, lots of loneliness. They have the highest rates of anxiety of any generation in some time. So it's not surprising to hear they're hungry for something spiritual.
1: More people are recognizing the term Christian nationalism, the idea America is inherently Christian and the government should reflect that. Hutchcraft believes we should make sure not to obscure the gospel.
3: If nationalism means I have to belong to a political party, if I want to come to the cross of Jesus, we've just added something to the beautiful simplicity of the gospel.
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5: Tomorrow is the 4th of July, and I want to take a moment to talk about the origin of the ideas in the Declaration of Independence. I've written a short booklet on a biblical view on the Declaration if you would like to read the whole story with documentation. Thomas Jefferson said that many of the ideas in the Declaration came from John Locke. Jefferson also gave credit to other writers and even ideas in the Old Testament. Legal scholar Gary Amos argues that Locke's Two Treatises of Government is simply Samuel Rutherford's Lex Rex in a popularized form. He explains in his book, Defending the Declaration, that the law of nature is God's general revelation of law and creation, which God also supernaturally writes on the hearts of men. This foundation helps explain the tempered nature of the American Revolution. The colonists did not break with England for light and transient causes. They were mindful of Romans 13 that says that we should be in subjection to the governing authorities which were established by God. Yet when they suffered from a long train of abuses and usurpations, they argued that it is the right of the people to alter or to abolish it and to institute a new government. Jefferson also drew from George Mason's Declaration of Rights published on June 6, 1776. The first paragraph states that all men are born equally free and independent and have certain inherent natural rights, among which are the enjoyment of life and liberty and the means of acquiring and possessing property and pursuing and obtaining happiness and safety. The Declaration of Independence is 250 years old. I encourage you to read it to your children and grandchildren. I'm Kirby Anderson, and that's my point of view.
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1: Welcome to Cross Reference, the radio outreach ministry of Calvary Chapel Sun Life in Englewood, Florida. 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
2: Lord, once again, we just thank you for your Word and we pray, Lord, in Jesus' name, that today's message would be delivered and received in the power of your Holy Spirit. Lord, that it would be a spiritual thing that only you would get the glory, that we would know that this just transcends human intellect. This is something divine. And only you can do that, Lord. So we look to you, and we pray that you would just give us piercing clarity and understanding of this passage of Scripture. And we give you all the glory in Jesus' name. Amen. Last time we were together, we started chapter 19 of the book of Revelation. So this is where everything changes. This is where we get to turn the page. You know, for the last year, we've been in this book and we've been going through a lot of harsh things. You know, judgment is a necessary and yet ugly reality. Because God is just. And because God is just, sin has to be judged. And the reality of sin is not a pretty thing. The judgment of sin is never a pretty thing. But in order to get to the glorious life that we were created to experience, well, sin needs to be eradicated. It needs to be a thing of the past. And in order for it to be a thing of the past, it has to get behind us. And in order for it to be behind us, it has to be dealt with. Because it's here, right? Judgment's just not a pretty thing. Impaling Jesus to a cross is a horrible, ugly thought. And yet, that's how serious our sin is. Resurrection is a glorious thing. We say, yeah, that's wonderful, but there would be no resurrection if there was no crucifixion. And because sin is so serious and sin must be judged, you know, it gets gory before glory because sin is here. And God's not going to make believe sin isn't an issue. Right? You don't want heaven to be infected. So, likewise, we've been going through 12 chapters of judgment as we've been going through the book of Revelation, and it hasn't been pretty. But now, we're in chapter 19. Now we turn the page. Now the earth is about to behold the glory of the Lord. It's the revelation of Jesus Christ, and that's what the book of Revelation is all about. The word revelation, apocalypsis, means the unveiling. It's the unveiling of Jesus Christ to the world. And it all starts here in chapter 19. What a glorious chapter. Now, last time we studied the first six verses, and we studied what we call the four alleluias, and we saw the throne room with many of the things we were just singing about, and we saw this escalating praise. So now we're going to catch up a little bit. I'm going to start chapter 19, verse 1, and bring us up to where we are. So, verse 1, after these things, that would be a reference to the judgment of Babylon and religious Babylon, commercial Babylon. After these things, I heard a loud voice of a great multitude in heaven saying, Alleluia, salvation and glory and honor and power belong to the Lord our God. For true and righteous are his judgments, because he's judged the great harlot who corrupted the earth with her fornication. He has avenged on her the blood of her servants shed by her. And again they said, Alleluia, her smoke rises up forever and ever. So, if you've been following along through the book, all that makes sense. If you haven't, well, you can always get to back up and read the tape or listen to the CDs. And this is where the worship gets a little more intense. This is where we chime in. Verse 4, and the 24 elders and the four living creatures fell down and worshipped God who sat on the throne, saying, Amen, Alleluia. Then a voice came from the throne saying, Praise our God, all you servants, all you his servants and those who fear him, both small and great. And I heard as it were, and you can see this just building crescendo, as it were, the voice of a great multitude, as the sound of many waters, as the sound of mighty thundering, saying, Alleluia, for the Lord God omnipotent reigns. What an amazing scene, and I love focusing on those verses, and it was fun to go through them, and we sort of left it at verse 7 as the topic shifts. As the worship continues, but now the topic shifts. Verse 7, let us be glad and rejoice and give him glory, for the marriage of the Lamb has come, and his wife has made herself ready. So it's time. Now, I love a great wedding. You know, a wedding is a pinnacle moment of your history. The wedding is like this big climactic moment in your timeline of your life. As a pastor, one of the things to me that makes a wedding ceremony really great is when it really honors God. Not just everybody doing it their own way and then, you know, oh, can you throw a blessing at the end? You know, people tend to invite God to their wedding, but not so much in the marriage. Many times I get phone calls from people who are going through the phone book or online and say, oh, we see that you're a chapel. We want to get married. Can you marry us? They tend to overlook the Calvary part. They see chapel and they say, oh, because you're a chapel, you marry us. And often, they're really quick to lose interest as they discover that I'm more interested in their relationship with Jesus Christ than their relationship with each other. They want me to just say, yeah, sure, I'll do it and whatever, and I don't care about anything else, but I really, my priority is where they stand with God. That's what's gonna matter. Now, in my life, I've had three climactic, huge, mega, awesome, overwhelming, glorious events for which I will always be grateful. These pinnacle life-changing moments. And the first, of course, would be my birth, right? I mean, I had to come into this world. And of course, my birth can be divided into two events, physical and spiritual, right? Physical, here I am. And then spiritual, I get born again. I'm reconnected to the source of life because of what God has done. And so all of a sudden, as that happens, I'm a new creature, and everything changes. And it's only through birth we can experience life, and it's only through my second birth that I can experience the joy of fulfilling the purpose of my first birth. In other words, real simply, I'm saying is, I don't have to now go through life asking what's it all about anymore. And I did. That's what I did for the first half of my life. I was all, you know, you name it, I would pursue it. Well, after my birth, the next thing in line would be my wedding day. Marriage is meant to be a God-ordained event of great joy. To me, my wedding day stands only second to the joy of my salvation. And the third greatest event would be the birth of my children. Right? It's a glorious thing. You know, incredibly intense, incredibly, you know, indescribably joyous. And likewise, on a spiritual realm, it's also incredibly climactic to see somebody when they get born into the kingdom. When you talk to them and you share the gospel and all of a sudden you see the lights go on and they realize God really does love them. They really can be forgiven. They don't have to be bound to these addictions or to this resentment or this unforgiveness. And when you see people starting to be set free from that, that's really exciting. So a wedding. Meant to be a climactic event of joy. And we'll see why. You see, the problem is, people today don't understand the sanctity of marriage. We downplay it. We redefine it. We minimize it. Or we ignore it altogether. And that's all to our own loss. Marriage is God's idea. Marriage is meant to be a good thing. Marriage is supposed to be an earthly example of our relationship to Jesus Christ. The love and intimacy of a marriage are supposed to be but a foreshadowing of the relationship that God desires to have with you. Now, there's all kinds of scriptural analogies that depict our relationship with God, right? In Romans chapter 1, we have the creature and the creator, and that's kind of neat. It gives us a good perspective. We have the sheep and the shepherd, how he leads us and tends to us and provides for us. We have the master and the servant, how we should be submitting to him with humility. We have a father and child as he loves and protects us, and we're his family, and we're heirs of a great inheritance. And it goes on and on and on. It's a great study. But the greatest analogy to me, the coolest one of all, is the one of husband and wife. How he loves us and how he longs to have a rich and fulfilling relationship. Paul wrote in Ephesians chapter 5, verse 25, "Husbands, love your wives," and then he tells us how, "just as Christ also loved the church," and then he explains that, "and gave himself for us." How? Or why? "That he might sanctify and cleanse her with the washing of the water by the word, that he might present her to himself, a glorious church, not having spot or wrinkle or any such thing, but that she should be holy and without blemish." So husbands ought to love their own wives as their own bodies. "He who loves his wife loves himself. For no one's ever hated his own flesh, but nourishes and cherishes it, just as the Lord does the church. For we are members of his body, his flesh, and of his bones. For this reason, a man shall leave his father and mother, be joined to his wife, and the two shall become one flesh." And then he ties it all up. "This is a great mystery, but I speak concerning Christ and the church." And that's what weddings, marriage is supposed to be a picture of. And the mystery that's revealed here is that special supernatural secret of marriage. God created marriage to be a witness, a testimony of Jesus Christ, a picture of how Christ is and how the church should be. And as wonderful as that is, the problem is we all think we know better. We take biblical instruction as a suggestion. Therefore, we're free to ignore some of it, and then we wonder what went wrong, why things are the way they are. Now, the church is called the bride of Christ. Paul writes in 2 Corinthians chapter 11, verse 2, he says, "For I'm jealous for you with a godly jealousy. For I have betrothed you to one husband that I may present to you, or present you as a chaste virgin to Christ." So, the question is, do we want to be pure for the lover of our soul? Isn't it a shame what the world has done to marriage? You know, a guy's getting married, and he talks to friends in the world, and they're like, "Oh, so you're taking the plunge, huh? Setting the hook, huh?" You know, they make it sound like something terrible, like it's all over. When in truth, it's just, if it's you're being submitting or submitting yourself to God, it's just beginning. It's a glorious truth if it's meant to be what God meant it to be. It changes everything. But you know, it's hard to stay true in a world that mocks purity. You value it and they'll scoff at you and make you look silly. Listen to this entry in a diary. "Dear diary, I know that they think I'm a fool, but I believe him. He said he loves me. No one has ever made me feel this way before. I know it sounds too good to be true. I know it seems like a fairy tale, but he said he loves me and I believe him. This morning I read his letter again and I couldn't help but cry. Oh, how I long to be with him. They think I'm crazy for believing him. I'm told that I'm missing out on all the good things in life and that I could have so much more fun if I would just grow up and stop saving myself for him. Sometimes I start to believe them, but every time I read his letter, I can't. I love him more than I've ever loved anyone, and yet there are so many things about him I have yet to understand. In his letter, he told me I have to trust him for now and that it would all make sense when we're finally together. I've heard it before, and I've bought it before, only to have my heart break as they leave me. And every time I say it will never happen again, but this time, it's different. I believe he loves me more than anyone else ever has. But sometimes the waiting does get to me. I want to stay faithful to him more than anything. When he comes back, I want to be pure and beautiful in his sight. He told me of his great plans for us and how he's going to come back and get me and we'll be together forever, and I believe him. But sometimes I admit, I wonder. Seems like I've been waiting a long time. I've lost a lot of friends, and even my family thinks I'm living in a world of make-believe. But as for now, I'll wait. He has my heart. I'll keep reading his love letters, and I'll be true to him. I'll do whatever he's told me to do. I'm going to believe in his promises, and I will wait for him to take me away from this place. He said he's preparing a place where we can live happily ever after. Even so, come quickly, Lord Jesus, I am yours. And now, as we reach this portion of the text, it's time. That heavenly crescendo builds into this climax. Look at what's being said again in verse 7. Let us be glad and rejoice and give him glory, for the marriage of the Lamb has come, and his wife has made herself ready. The word rejoice there is a strong word. Eliaho, it's a compound word. You have the much and you have leaping. I mean, we're talking some intense joy. It's to glorify, to rejoice exceedingly. Like literally just jumping for joy. True bliss. You know, our souls have the capacity for that. And we're designed for that too. And this is going to be the moment when we just get that just becomes unleashed. At that moment, we connect the dots. We see, we understand. It's like, oh, God's eternal plan. This is it. I remember my wedding day. I kept thinking, I can't believe this is it. I just, you know, standing up there, and then lo and behold, here comes my bride looking so beautiful. Man, I just couldn't believe it. It seemed like it was too good to be true. It's actually happening. And this is what's going to happen. When we realize, when we understand the magnitude of what's transpiring, and we're actually in the middle of it, we will be so joyous that all of this we're reading is going to make incredible sense. We will be ecstatic. And we will be glad in that day. And we will rejoice. And we will give him glory as we understand what's going on. Now, in order to really grasp the magnitude of what's happening, we need to understand a little bit more about the Hebrew marriage of that day. We need to understand the betrothal and what that is, the return and the ceremony. So it starts with the betrothal, the kedushin. And for you note takers, I have 6 points about the betrothal. You remember when Mary was betrothed to Joseph? Betrothal is not like being engaged in our culture. In New Testament times, a man became formally betrothed after he would give a gift to this girl. And he would state to the girl, by this, thou art separate from me according to the law of Moses and Israel. The betrothal would last about a year. And the betrothal was legally binding. I mean, it's not like an engagement. If someone gets in a fight and you take your ring off and it's over. No, it's legally binding. Essentially, to get out of a betrothal, you essentially have to go through a divorce process. It can only be broken through a legal transaction. And society took the betrothal period very, very seriously. In fact, a man was exempt from military service during that time. And any unfaithfulness during that time was considered adultery, which, unlike today, is a very serious offense. The betrothal was usually arranged by the parents, but it was official once the bridegroom would leave his father's house, go to the house of the bride, pay that purchase price, and declare her set apart. By this you are set apart for me. Isn't that interesting? And then the groom would return to his father's house, remaining separate from the bride, as he would prepare for her living accommodations, usually as part of the father's house, and a little extension or part there. Now, we just read in 2 Corinthians chapter 11, verse 2, how we, the church, have been betrothed to Christ. But not only have we been betrothed, but our marriage has been arranged by the Father. Romans 8:29 says, for whom he foreknew, he also predestined to be conformed to the image of his Son, that he might be the firstborn among many brethren. He foreknew and thus predestined those he knew would respond. So we see an arranged marriage, and yet it's a marriage of great love. He loved us first. While we were yet sinners, he died for us. So, here are my points. Number one, not only has it been arranged by the Father, but number two, The bridegroom left his father's house and came to us. Right? We remember the Gospel of John, John chapter 1, verse 1. In the beginning, the Word was with God and the Word was God. And then in John 1:14, the Word became flesh and dwelt among us. He left his father's house and came to us. Point number three, he came and he paid the purchase price for us. And that's awesome because we discover that we're worth a lot more than just a couple of goats, maybe a couple of oxen and some lambs. We're worth more than gold. We see Peter say in 1 Peter chapter 1, verse 18, he says, knowing you are not redeemed with corruptible things like silver or gold from your aimless conduct received from the tradition of your fathers, but with the precious blood of Christ, as of a lamb without blemish and without spot. Your dowry has been paid in blood. That's how serious it is. 1 Corinthians chapter 6, verse 20, Paul says, for you are bought at a price. Therefore, glorify God in your body and in your spirit, which are God's. And, point number four, since Jesus has paid the price for you, therefore, he can rightly declare that by this thou art set apart or sanctified for me. That's amazing. He paid the price, and because of that shed blood, that we can be set apart or sanctified as his bride. Paul writes in 1 Corinthians chapter 7, verse 23, you were bought with a price. Do not become slaves of men. And number five is wonderful. His engagement ring to you. It's the Holy Spirit, right? That's how you know you're spoken for. It's the down payment in earnest. I know that I am his. I know that I am set aside on, you know, like I say around Christmas time, you can buy something on layaway. You put a little bit down. It's secured. You're going to come back, get paid off, get the rest. Well, he purchased me and now I know because I have the Holy Spirit of the living God dwelling in me. That changes everything. Now all of a sudden, you know, that doesn't make me perfect, but it changes me. I'm alive in a spiritual sense now. There was a time when I would be at home in the mud. I would be at home in certain things. I'm not sinless. I find myself in a situation from time to time, but I'm no longer comfortable with that. I'm no longer at home. I'm no longer okay with things. Something's changed. There's conviction in me. I don't want to be there like I used to want to be. So everything changes. So that engagement ring, the proof that you're his, that you're spoken for. You have the Spirit of the living God dwelling in you. And as a believer, you know what I'm talking about. And point number six, where then did the bridegroom go? Jesus said in John chapter 14, verse 2, and I love this, in my Father's house are many mansions. If it were not so, I would have told you. I go to prepare a place for you. And if I go and prepare a place for you, I will come again and receive you to myself, that where I am, you may also be. Yes. I love it. That is amazing. So now, during our betrothal period, we have the Holy Spirit to help us be faithful to the lover of our soul. I don't want to worship any other. I don't want to commit spiritual adultery. I'm betrothed. I want to be pure. And when I find myself go compromising and something defiling, I'm not okay with it. And now I know besides all of that, he's given me a way out of temptation. Whereas before I was like a lamb, just dead, you know, I was or like just mindless, being led a certain way. But now, it's like I can call upon the name of the Lord. So now we, his bride, we're longing for his return. And in return, there's something interesting, you know, the bride never knew the wedding date. The bride would live in anticipation of the day that he would show up and take her away. That is the way they did it. And that's where we are. And we want to be ready, don't we? We want to keep our vessels filled with oil, right? I want to be lit for the Lord. I need to be filled with the Holy Spirit. Otherwise, I'm going to be full of myself. And believe me, you don't need to hear from me because all that'll do is gratify my ego. Oh, he's so clever. He's so witty. He's so funny. That you need to hear from God. We all need to be filled with the Holy Spirit. That way, the things that we do will bear His image and not our own. So Jesus is coming. We don't know when. He said in Matthew chapter 25, verse 13, "Watch therefore, for you know neither the day nor the hour in which the Son of Man is coming." He also said in Luke 12:40, "Therefore, you also be ready, for the Son of Man is coming at an hour you do not expect."
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2: 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Here now is part one of Running in Fear and Returning in Faith.
3: 1 Samuel chapter 21, there are some psalms that tie in with David's story right here, and we want to consider those together today. You know, the tale of a Christian's life is never one that is only continually succeeding. The overall trend of our life should be to more and greater Christ-likeness, but Christ alone can claim to have never failed, never faltered, never fumbled. To this point in David's story, we've seen a young man who everything that we can point to has been great. There is no evidence of a stumble. There is no evidence of anything that we could look to and say, hey, that wasn't right. David, as we saw last week, behaved himself wisely in all things. But when we come to this passage, we see his emotions get the best of him. The Bible tells us in the New Testament, God's not given us the spirit of fear, but of power and of love and of a sound mind. Fear is contrary to faith. And when one operates by fear, or when one's emotions get the best of them, be it fear or some other emotion, then foolishness will follow. And we're going to see today David running in fear. But at the same time, we can look into Scripture, and in particularly the Psalms, and see David restored. We see how he returns by faith. And this morning, I'd like to speak to you on that, running in fear, returning by faith, and learn from David's life to avoid the folly of fearfulness, but also to learn, when we do fall, how we can be restored. Let's pray and ask the Lord to meet with us. Father, we come to you today, and I thank you that you are a refuge, a very present help in time of need, in David's life, in our lives, in physical storms, and Lord, in those proverbial storms. Lord, may we in our lives be ones given over to faith and not fear. Lord, when we fall, may we see from David how to arise. Lord, I ask today that you'd be honored and glorified in these moments. Search our hearts and know us as we just sang. See if there's any wicked way in us. Lead us in the way everlasting. And we pray that you do all these things by your grace for your glory. In Jesus' name, amen. The first thing I'd have us to note is the account. We're reading in 1 Samuel chapter 21 just a moment ago, but before we get to 1 Samuel chapter 21, we can kind of pick off and see where we left. You'll remember from a few weeks ago how David had slain the giant, and last week we saw, because of it, how David became immensely popular in Israel. David being that hero, and so much so that the women wrote songs about him. Saul slain his thousands, David his tens of thousands. Like David had the Midas touch. But with that success came not only blessing of position and prestige and those things, but we also see in David's life came problems. And success in life usually does bring problems. And the greatest problem that David had was he became the enemy to King Saul more and more as time went on. That's what it told us in chapter number 18. As you look at the end of the verse, it says in verse number 29 of chapter 18, Saul became David's enemy continually. And though Saul and all of chapter 18 kept trying to squash David, the Lord would preserve David. But those attacks didn't stop. And in fact, if you go into chapter number 19, you'll find repeated attacks by Saul continuing. First of all, in the beginning of the chapter, he tells his son Jonathan, as well as his servant, Saul starts telling them that they should kill David. And Jonathan hears his father talk.

0: talking like this, and he says, who is so faithful a servant in all your kingdom as David? Why would we kill David? Hey, Father, it's not true, whatever it is you're thinking about David. And Jonathan interceded for David and spared David's life. But Saul didn't stop. He sent David out to another battle, and David again was victorious in battle, exceptionally successful in the things that he was doing, and Saul couldn't stand it. His envy grew, and David came back into Saul's presence after that battle's victory, and there he sat down in Saul's presence that he had done so many times before and began playing his harp, and Saul took a javelin for the third time and threw it at David, trying to kill him. And for the third time, David miraculously escaped the presence of Saul. He ran to his home, where before he'd been safe. But this time, his wife, who happened to be Saul's daughter, warned him, Saul's going to try to kill you here. In fact, Saul had dispatched his servants to surround David's home, and Michal knew of the plot, and so she had David lowered down through a window as they put together some bedsheets, and David escaped in the night. And on that occasion, she then took an image, a statue, and she put it into the bed, and she put some goat's hair like a wig at the top and covered it up. And when the servants of Saul came and they said, we want to see David, we need David, she said, well, he's asleep, he's not well. And time passed by, and finally they emerged on the scene and ran in because Saul said, stop waiting, just go in and kill him in bed. So they come in to where David was supposed to be sleeping and found it was just a dummy. And of course, Saul then is about ready to kill his daughter. His daughter, to preserve her own life, said, David made me do it. David was going to kill me. And so she saved herself. David, meanwhile, runs. And the Bible tells us that he found refuge with Samuel. Now, you remember Samuel was the man of God. Samuel was the last judge in Israel's history. He was the one that had anointed Saul to be king, and he was the one that had anointed David to be king. And he was a man that God was with, and so David naturally ran to Samuel and found refuge there. Well, Saul heard about it, and so he dispatched his soldiers to go and kill David while David was with Samuel. But lo and behold, God is one who can do the unimaginable, and God intervenes. How does he intervene? And this is the thing that just astounds me. As those soldiers show up, God just has them overcome, and they all just sit down and start prophesying. So what does King Saul do? He sends more. And the same thing happens. There's David in the midst of Samuel. These guys are there to kill him, and yet they come down, they just sit down, they start speaking the word. It happened three times. Finally, Saul himself went. And as Saul shows up, guess what happens? He's overcome by God, sits down and starts prophesying. He takes off his kingly robe and people are like, Saul's prophesying? What's going on? David miraculously was preserved by God. And by the way, when you look at that story, what can't God do? There's another occasion in Scripture where a man of God came to the king, Jeroboam, and he prophesied against Jeroboam and against his altar that he had made to his golden calf. And he pronounced judgment upon Jeroboam's house and on that altar. And Jeroboam, when he heard it, he took out his hand to point the man of God that his soldiers might go and apprehend the prophet on that occasion. And when he put forth his hand froze. He couldn't even move it. He was just stuck. And then what does he do? He looks to the man of God, help me. Remember when they went to go and try to take Elijah? And Elijah has called down fire from heaven three different occasions. I want to tell you something today. When you're in the will of God, there is nothing that you need to fear. When you are walking with God, rest in him. Saul couldn't touch David unless God would allow it. We find that in the Old Testament with the story of Job. Satan had plans for Job's life. Satan wanted to destroy Job's life, but Satan couldn't do anything until he got a permit from God. Don't you hate getting permits? How humiliating for Satan. He couldn't do anything unless God gave him a permit. On that occasion, he granted it, but not to take Job's life. And we look in these stories and we realize the power and authority of our God. Don't fear what man can do unto you. This is the story of David. He had refuge with Samuel. But after that occasion, David ran, And this time he went to his good friend Jonathan, and he rendezvoused with Jonathan. As he goes and he sees Jonathan, Jonathan is clueless as to what's been going on. He doesn't know that his dad's trying to kill his best friend. And David says, look, Jonathan, there's just a step between me and death. And Jonathan says, that can't be. My father would tell me. I mean, he's thinking back to the last time where his father had said Jonathan killed David, and Jonathan had convinced Saul not to do it. He says, surely my dad would have told me. And David says, no, I'm telling you. He's after me. He's trying to kill me, and I'm this close to death. So Jonathan says, well, I'm going to do a little work myself. And so Jonathan devises a plan. He says, you go out and you find a place to hide out here in the woods. And I'm going to tell my father that I gave you license to run down to a sacrifice at your hometown in Bethlehem and to get down there. And when we'll see how my father reacts. And the Bible tells us that in Jonathan's plan, ultimately when Saul came to Jonathan, where's David? When David had been missing for some time, and Jonathan says, well, I gave him permission to go down to Bethlehem and there to offer sacrifice. And Saul explodes. And he explodes at Jonathan. And he explodes at Jonathan's mom. And insults Jonathan and Jonathan's mom, who would also happen to be his wife. The guy is insane. And Jonathan, when he hears it, Jonathan gets angry. And Jonathan starts responding to his father, what has David done? What's wrong with you? And Saul tries to kill Jonathan. The man was overcome by evil. Jonathan goes to David and he says, you're right, David, you got to get out of here. And so David runs. And the Bible tells us in chapter 21 in verse number 1, where David this time went. And what we see in David's life in chapter 21 is a life of fear. We see it in verse 10, for instance, David arose and fled that day for fear of Saul. In verse number 12, David lays up these words in his heart and was sore afraid. So here's David, and the Bible's telling us throughout chapter 21 that what's in David's heart, what's his state of mind, what's going on inside of him, and that is he is gripped by fear. And in living in fear, it really is striking and shocking because David was that one who was so confident and full of faith, even as he went out to face Goliath. Remember when he spoke of Goliath, he said, who is he that he defies the armies of the living God? He said, the Lord that preserved me from the lion and the bear, he's going to keep me from being slain by the giant. Well, why didn't he say, the one that preserved me from the lion and the bear and the giant, the same one that's going to preserve me from the king? He's not acting here reasonably. He's acting foolishly. And it's because fear has gripped his heart. And again, it's shocking. I think there's times in our lives, maybe we see somebody that we've known and we say, what's going on with them? Why are they behaving this way? Well, it's because their emotions have gotten the best of them. And it happens to David. And we see it right here. Notice what he does in his fear. First of all, we see David lying to friends. We see him in fear lying. When he goes in verse number 1 to Ahimelech the priest, and there was a group of priests that dwelt in this community of Nob, and Ahimelech, the Bible tells us when David came and David was alone, Ahimelech was afraid. He knew that David was always with other men. He was a captain in the army, and he was one of the king's son-in-laws, and so he wasn't somebody that would be traveling alone. Why is he alone? What's going on? And David, to cover his tracks, lies to Ahimelech. He says, well, Saul has sent me here on a secret mission. And he sent me here so fast that I didn't even have time to take any sort of provisions and weapons. And so, do you have anything here to eat? And Ahimelech trusts David. He says, well, I don't have anything here except for the showbread, that which was used in the service of God and the ministry of the priests. It wasn't common bread. Jesus referenced this in the New Testament when he tells us that Ahimelech had mercy for David. Even though the law said this bread is only for the priest, he understood the truth that God wants mercy above sacrifice. And so Ahimelech shared that bread with David. And then David said, I also didn't have time to bring a weapon. Do you have any weapons here? And David knew, he would know, that's where the sword of Goliath was being kept. And so Ahimelech said, well, I've got Goliath's sword. And David says, give that one to me. There's nothing like it. Now, this is also strange. How much good did that sword do Goliath? What was it that David had said to Goliath about that sword? He said, you come to me in your shield and in your sword, but I come to you in the name of the Lord of hosts. And here David is now going to depend on that giant sword. What is going on with David? And we see in this passage what happens when you're overcome by fear. I'm reminded of David's great-grandfather. This wasn't something unique to David. There have been many that have walked this road. And David's great-great-great-great-grandfathers, Abraham and Isaac. When fear came into their heart, what followed? Deceitfulness. When Abraham was there around the Philistines, he was afraid. Hey, my wife is beautiful. They're going to want her. And so they'll kill me. And so as a result, he started telling people that Sarah wasn't his wife. He was willing to sacrifice his wife to preserve himself. Boy, what kind of self-respecting man is that? But fear got hold of him. The same thing happened with Isaac. It happened to Abraham two times. And in their lying, they sacrificed others. Here's the thing that ultimately will happen. You'll read on a couple chapters in 1 Samuel. Do you know what Saul, that madman, will do to Ahimelech and the entire village of priests that were there? He killed them all. Because they had aided David as David fled, even though they had no idea that there was anything between David and Saul, they thought that they were actually aiding Saul in it. Saul in his madness will wipe them out. And it's all because David was in fear, and in fear he was dishonest. When fear grips your heart, it's going to destroy your actions, and it will impact those around you as well. David's lies. We also see David leaning on the flesh. In the verses that we read just a moment ago, as Brother Kurt read those for us in verses 10 to 15, we see David here leaning on the flesh. When David leaves the priest and Ahimelech, he runs to Gath. And this one also seems to make no sense. Gath is where the Philistines were. Remember the Philistines? Those were the ones that David had been fighting in battle. And David is so well known, the Bible told us in chapter number 18, that even the Philistines set much by his name. This was public enemy number one. This was the guy they were trying to get rid of. Why is David going to Gath? I think, again, when you're in fear, you do a lot of stupid stuff. And I don't know, maybe David concocted a scheme. Maybe he's thinking, I'll take them Goliath's sword as a emblem of peace. I'll ask refuge from them. The enemy of my enemy, their enemies with Saul, is my friend. And I'll find refuge with Achish. You'll notice in verse number 10, David arose that day for fear of Saul, and he went to who? It wasn't just the city. He was actually trying to get to the king. And he thinks Achish maybe will give him refuge from Saul. Again, faulty logic. He's not following the Lord, I don't believe. I believe David is acting the fool yet. The Bible tells us in this passage that when he arrives, the servants of Achish said unto the king, "Is not this David, the king of the land?" Did they not sing one to another of him in dances, saying, Saul has slain his thousands and David his 10,000s? And David overhears them saying these things. And now we see in verse 12 what happens. He gets even more fearful. And David at this point now begins in that state of fear to act like he's lost his mind. In a way, he has. When you're overcome by fear, you do foolish things. And David's lost his mind in that way. But here, he starts to act as a madman. He starts drooling out of his mouth. He starts scrabbling all over the walls and wallowing in the dirt. And when Achish then sees how David is behaving, we see his response in verse 14, because the Lord preserves David through it. But Achish says to his servants, "Well, you see the man is mad. This guy's crazy. He's lost his mind. Why have you brought him to me? Have I need of mad men that ye have brought this fellow to play the madman in my presence? Shall this fellow come into my house? What are you doing? Get rid of him. Does David find refuge with Achish? The answer is no. But he does see his life spared. And ultimately, at this time, there is a change that comes in David. The Bible tells us in chapter 21, in verse number 1, David therefore departed thence and escaped to the cave Adullam. Now, when you go through the Psalms, there's some interesting truths with the Psalms, and that is the titles of the Psalms are part of the inspired word. And a lot of the Psalms will tell us the occasion on which they're written. I want you to turn, if you would, in the Psalms to Psalm 56. Turn with me to Psalm 56. David is rescued by the Lord in all of this. He had turned from faith to fear and walking in fear. He turned to the flesh. He behaved deceptively and deepening foolishness. Yet the Lord would be glorified in David. And he brought David back from fear to faith. David would write one day in Psalm 37 at a much later point in his life. He'll say, though a just man, a good man, falls seven times, yet he will not be utterly cast down. David experienced that. David fell here, and yet the Lord upheld him with his hand. The Lord who had preserved David from Saul countless times now preserves David from himself. Notice in Psalm 56, and notice at the title, look at what it says when David wrote this. He says, to the chief musician, when the Philistines took him in Gath. He writes this psalm while he's with the Philistines. We just read about that. He foolishly went to Gath. He's not leaning on the Lord. He's leaning on his own understanding. His fear has led him to a very bad place. His life's in danger. And in those moments, God starts a work. And these are the words that he writes. Look at what he says in verse number 1. Be merciful unto me, O God, for man would swallow me up. He fighting daily oppresseth me. Mine enemies would daily swallow me up, for they be many that fight against me. O thou most high, we understand that from the story. David is daily in trouble, a step between him and death, he says. But notice the next words. And these are ones that I was taught as a child. I don't know that I understood the context. Has David been trusting God? No. But look at what he says now. What time I am afraid, I will trust in thee. Here's a change. Not only there, but you go through the chapter. Look at verse 4. In God I will praise his word. In God I have put my trust. Look at the next phrase. I will not fear what flesh can do unto me. I will not fear. He goes on and he says it again in verse number 9. When I cry unto thee, then shall mine enemies turn back. This I know, for God is for me. Again in verse number 11. In God have I put my trust. I will not be afraid what man can do unto me. We see the repetition through this psalm. Though he is in trouble, though he has been overcome by fear, yet David is here making a determination. He's saying, I'm no longer going to operate in fear. I am now going to trust in God. And I believe this psalm is that moment of David coming to himself. Remember the prodigal son when he went down to the pig pen? And he'd run away from his father and he's slopping the hogs and he's living such a filthy life and he's in such deprivation. The Bible says in those moments that he came to himself and he started talking to himself. Do you remember that? And the prodigal says, the servants of my father have far more than what I have. I'm not fit to be my father's son. But I'll go to him and I'll say, make me as one of your servants. He starts talking to himself. I think what we see in Psalm 56 is David talking to himself. Again, I've said it before, we all talk to ourselves. Some of us do it out loud. And as someone once said, of course I talk to myself. Sometimes I need an expert opinion, right? And here's David talking to himself. And look at what he's doing. He's speaking truth in his heart.
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Aaron, Life Action Singers. And although this recording was made in 1980, and the depictions and statistics they provide describe the conditions at that time, the spiritual battle in our nation today is as intense as ever. The solution they proclaimed back then is just as true today. We must pray, and we must repent. For this next hour, be challenged and encouraged by this stirring presentation, America, You're Too Young to Die.

0: We're here to take you on a journey through one of the most incredible countries on Earth, the United States of America. And you know, it's my home.
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0: It's in America we find our place, our homes, our roots. The early settlers came to America to carve out their own place. And today, we're really no different. You see, in every man, everywhere, there is that longing to have a place to belong. And this country has given us the freedom to choose the place we call home. And wherever that place is, north, east, south, or west, it's home.
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4: I'm a Hoosier from Winona Lake, Indiana, where the sawdust is still on the floor of the Billy Sunday Tabernacle. And I think the North is a great place to call.

0: In New Jersey, I live near Secaucus, Weehawken, Hohokus, and Hoboken.
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0: campus of Wilson, North Carolina, home of grits, gravy, and black-eyed peas.
1: I'm from Florida, Cypress Gardens, Miami Beach, orange juice.
2: I'm from Kansas City, Missouri, home of Hallmark cards for those who care enough to

0: Go west, young man, go west. Horace Greeley said it, and I believed it. I'm from Los Angeles, California.
1: I'm really from the west, the great northwest, that is, north to Alaska, the last frontier. Anchorage is my home, and would you believe, I don't know how to ride a dog sled, and I've never lived in an igloo.
2: I'm from Redding, California, where the tall trees touch the heavens and the mountains hold the earth down.
3: My home is El Paso, Texas, home of cowboy boots, Levi jeans, and the wide open spaces. We love the West because there's plenty of

0: There's an interesting group of people not mentioned in most history books, yet one unique bond ties them to each other as long as America records history.
1: One was a poor Irish immigrant who died prematurely, leaving a sister to raise his three young sons.
0: One was so Dutch that English was not spoken in his home.
1: Another, Scotch-Irish, just a farmer who never quite made it big.
0: Another was a trader. The best he could do for his wife and 11 children was a one-room house for the entire family.
1: Two were preachers of small churches.
0: Another was a tanner of hides.
1: Still another, a poor laborer who never lived to see the birth of his youngest son.
0: Missouri was the home of one. He was a mule trader.
1: Iowa was the state of another. He was a blacksmith.
0: Frontiersman, itinerant salesman, trolley car conductor, none really made a mark in a grand or great way.
1: Mostly ordinary men in what could be called at best small professions. But all of these men made it big in one way, and it is this that binds these men of two centuries into one special class.
0: Each one had a son, and that son became a president of the United States of America.
1: Where else could that happen?
0: America, you're beautiful.

America, you are beautiful. You've been blessed like no other country on earth. Just look around and what do you see? Prosperity, power, productivity. You see initiative, ingenuity, and energy.

0: This is an incredible country. And have you ever wondered why America is so great? Why is America great? Well, many years ago, a famous French philosopher visited America. He came here when this nation was very young to find the secret of our greatness. He traveled from town to town, talking with people and asking questions. He examined our young national government, our schools and centers of business, but couldn't find in them the reasons for our strength. Not until he visited the churches of America and witnessed the pulpits of this land aflame with righteousness did he find the secret of our greatness. When he returned to France, he summed up his findings this way. America is great because America is good. And if America ever ceases to be good, America will cease to be great. You see, the principles of God's word guided the decisions on which this nation built its foundation. Throughout our history, our forefathers have given eloquent testimony of that fact.
1: It is the duty of nations, as well as of men, to own their dependence upon the overruling power of God, and to recognize the sublime truth announced in the Holy Scriptures and proven by all history, that those nations only are blessed whose God is the Lord.
2: The religion which has introduced civil liberty is the religion of Christ and his apostles. To this we owe our free constitutions of government.
3: No people can be bound to acknowledge and adore the invisible hand which conducts the affairs of men more than those of the United States.
4: If we abide by the principles taught in the Bible, our country will go on prospering. But if we neglect its instruction and authority, no man can tell how sudden catastrophe will overwhelm us and bury all our glory in profound obscurity.
5: The longer I live, the more convincing proofs I see of this truth, that God governs in the affairs of men, and if a sparrow cannot fall to the ground without his notice, is it probable that an empire can rise without his aid? We have been assured in the sacred writings that except the Lord build the house, they labor in vain that build it.
0: The house was built, and upon its walls we proudly proclaimed that God had built it. We made the word of God visible in our government buildings. For instance, the Ten Commandments hang over the head of the Chief Justice of the United States Supreme Court. In the House and Senate chambers appear the words, "In God we trust." In the rotunda is the figure of the crucified Christ. On the walls of the Capitol Dome, these words appear, "The New Testament, according to the Lord and Savior Jesus Christ." On the Great Seal of the United States is inscribed the phrase, "Annuit Coeptis," which means God has smiled on our undertaking. Under the seal is the phrase from Lincoln's immortal Gettysburg Address, "This nation under God." These aren't just signs hung upon these walls. These convictions are a part of the walls themselves. It's not the buildings, memorials, or monuments that make the words great, but rather the words that make the buildings what they are to every American. When the First Continental Congress met to establish the United States, there was a disagreement among representatives which threatened to break up the very union of the states. Benjamin Franklin broke in.
5: "Mr. President, I therefore move that henceforth prayers imploring the assistance of heaven be held in this assembly every morning."
0: And every day since, Congress has begun with prayer, and so may it ever be.

God showered upon our nation 200 years of blessing. In a short period of time, God elevated America from infancy to a place of world leadership. With grateful, humble hearts, we honored the God who made it all possible. But then, one day, in the midst of all these blessings, slowly and almost imperceptibly, we Americans began to see things differently. We began to think we were great. Just look at all we've done. And wallowing in our egotism and humanism and materialism and selfishness, we made another discovery. We discovered that we really didn't need God after all. Times of repentance, fasting, and prayer, reliance on an almighty God like our forefathers, you've got to be kidding. God, who needs him? And pushing God out of our conscience, we discovered that we could get away with almost anything. We took the absolute standards of a holy God and rationalized them into a code of ethics that varies according to personal whim. God said, "Thou shalt not kill." We gave murder a new name and indifferently aborted 1,374,000 unborn babies last year alone. In fact, we gave a lot of things new names. God calls it drunkenness. We call it alcoholism, a social disease. God calls it sodomy, homosexuality. We call it gay rights and alternate lifestyle. God calls it perversion. We call it pornography, adult entertainment. God calls it immorality. We call it new morality. God calls it cheating. We call it abnormal social development. You see, those things which we so casually call misconduct or social disorders are still called sin by the God whose holy word determines the only absolute standard. America once legislated against those things that God said to be wrong. But you know, in the last 20 years, we've witnessed the disintegration of those very standards. As the flag of right living was gradually lowered, we began to tolerate, then accept, then condone, then openly endorse and promote acts that were once unthinkable. Perversion and degradation that once made us feel ashamed are now blatantly flaunted before the eyes of a nation that was conceived in the fear of God. It's such a subtle thing. I mean, it's like taking a frog, dropping him into a pail of boiling water. Of course, he'll leap out immediately. But drop that same frog into a pail of cold water on the stove, and you can literally cook him to death. It happens so slowly. It's happened to us. We just never quite realized what was happening. Little by little, it was taking place right in front of our eyes. Because we didn't care. I mean, we really don't care. So the great American dream has become a hideous American nightmare.

Divorce rates in the U.S. are now the highest in the world. 5 out of 9 marriages, 55%, end in divorce. Abortion was legalized in 1970. During that year, 193,000 abortions were performed. In 1979, there were over 1,300,000 abortions. 70,000 teachers are attacked each year in public schools, and vandalism costs the taxpayers $500 million every year. There are 1,200 new alcoholics every day. 1,300,000 young people between 12 and 17 years of age have a serious drinking problem. It is estimated that 43 million Americans have experimented with marijuana. 10 million U.S. citizens have tried cocaine. In 1960, there were 55,000 heroin addicts in America. Now there are over 500,000. In the past 10 years, violent crimes have increased 174% in America. A serious crime is committed every 3.5 seconds. One robbery is committed every 83 seconds. One murder committed every 27 minutes. 20 million Americans cheated the U.S. government out of over $220 billion in taxes in 1978. The average 15-year-old has seen 13,000 deaths on TV. At their conference in Chicago, the national lesbian leaders called for 500,000 test tube babies to lesbian mothers over the next 4 years.

But wait. God isn't dead. His truth still stands. Righteousness exalts a nation, but sin is a reproach to any people. And God isn't mocked. For whatsoever a man sows, that shall he also reap. This nation has sown the seeds of sin and rebellion against God. But what of the harvest? What of the horrible harvest that we shall certainly reap? And we shall reap it. Sodom and Gomorrah did. Israel did. Babylon, Greece, and Rome did. And we shall as well. America isn't big enough to shake her fist in the face of a holy God and get away with it. Already there looms over our land the black shadow of the judgment of God. It takes the shape of a crumbling economy, of splintered family structures, of international reproach. Perhaps the most ominous is the distinct shape of the hammer and sickle. Could this shape spell the coming judgment of God? The members of 52,000 Russian churches were taken by surprise when their churches were closed, and their clergy were executed during the Bolshevik Revolution of 1917. Today, many of these same

personal liberties. We never dreamed that in just 5 years the communists would routinely murder over 2 million innocent people in Cambodia. We try to erase from our minds the pictures of almost 2 million adults and children who have starved to death in that devastated nation, of bodies being thrown into trucks and carried away to be dumped in common ditch graves. We don't want to think about the pastor and his wife, who recently were seized in their church, placed in plastic bags filled with kerosene, lit a fire, and then burned alive before their own congregation. We ignore the 135,000 civilians who have been killed in Afghanistan since 1978 under the communists. 1,000 of them were ordered to cheer for Afghanistan's Marxist regime, but as they shouted instead, "God is great," they were then shot to death in full view of their wives and children, then bulldozed into mass graves. Ever since the beginning of Soviet communism, less than 65 years ago, its intention has been absolutely clear: to dominate the entire world and rid it of all spiritual and moral values. Since 1917, totalitarian communist regimes have gained control of over two-fifths of the world's population. But could this really happen in America? Khrushchev is reported to have said, "When we conquer America, 60 million Americans must be removed." His historical words have an ominous ring. "We will bury you. We will bury you." An official publication of the House of Representatives Committee on Un-American Activities points out that if communism should come to the United States, it would mean this. Number one, if you belong to a church, you must prepare for persecution. Number two, the communists would destroy every copy of the Bible they could find. Number three, it would be illegal for your children to attend Sunday school. Number four, the communists would indoctrinate your children in atheism. Number five, church weddings, funerals, and baptisms would be illegal. Number six, missionary work would be absolutely forbidden.

Hear this, you elders. Listen, all who live in the land. Has anything like this ever happened in your days, or in the days of your forefathers? Blow the trumpet in Zion. Sound the alarm on my holy hill. Let all who live in the land tremble, for the day of the Lord is coming. It is close at hand, a day of darkness and gloom, a day of clouds and blackness. Like dawn spreading across the mountains, a large and mighty army comes, such as never was of old, nor ever will be in ages to come.

The hour is desperate. The dark clouds of war foreboding. The power of the enemy threatening. The defense of the nation impotent. We stand trembling on the brink of destruction. But let's get one thing straight. Our greatest threat isn't Russia with all her military strength. Our greatest threat is God. We need to fear him whose moral laws we have forsaken. Will Durant said, "The greatest question of our time is not communism versus individualism, not Europe versus America, or even the East versus the West. It's whether man can bear to live without God. One thing is certain. We must repent, or we will be judged." William Penn said it this way, "Men must be governed by God, or they will be ruled by tyrants." Rebellion against God, intentional, persistent, prevailing rebellion.

Rebellion will overwhelm this nation in destruction. For like Rome amid the shouts of defiance and the wailings of despair, our great Republic America will fall. Our national epitaph may read, "Here lies a nation whose people scoffed at the facts, ignored history, and forsook God. She was too young to die. She was just too young to die."

Listen, dear Americans, God is trying to get our attention. The destiny of our nation, the hope of our children and grandchildren, lies in our hands. God promises through the prophet Jeremiah, "If at any time I announce that a nation or kingdom is to be uprooted, torn down and destroyed, and if that nation, warned, repents of its evil, then I will relent and not inflict on it the disaster I had planned." Throughout history, other nations have stood between the justice and mercy of God. So many times he sent his messengers to plead with them to return to him. "Even now," declared the Lord, "return to me with all your heart. Return to the Lord your God, for he is gracious and compassionate, slow to anger and abounding in love, and he relents from sending calamity. Who knows, but that he may turn and have pity and leave behind a blessing." America, hear it. You're just too young to die.

You know, it's possible that we could feel outraged at America's defiance against God, and yet feel personally detached from our nation's problems. After all, this mess we're in isn't our fault. Are we really to blame? Yes, because we live in a republic, a government established of the people, by the people, for the people. You and I are the ultimate decision makers, we the people. The only thing necessary for evil to triumph is for good men to do nothing. And that's just what most of us have done. Nothing. We sat idly by and watched while God was kicked out of our schools, thrown out of our government, legislated out of our institutions, moved out of our homes, and yes, even out of some of our churches. And when God went, everything that was holy and just and righteous and beautiful went too. Our silence has condemned us. Ringing down the corridors of time comes God's solution. Rebuild the foundation. But foundation building is costly. What price does God expect us to pay? First, we must pay the price of genuine repentance. We must agree with God that we have violated His commandments and gone our own way. Next, we must commit ourselves to obey all of God's commands. Then, we must pay the price of persistent, prevailing prayer for our nation. God's promise has not changed. If my people who are called by my name will humble themselves and pray and seek my face and turn from their wicked ways, then will I hear from heaven and will forgive their sin and heal their land. Finally, we must be willing to risk anything to raise high the standard of God's holiness. This will mean actively involving ourselves in the decision-making processes of our nation. By registering and voting, we can use our voice to speak out for God and His righteousness and to plead with millions of Americans to return to God and His standard of morality. Together, we must seek the help of God. The pain our nation now feels must not be the agonizing pain of death, but rather the rejoicing pain of birth, the rebirth of our nation.

Let's do today what our pilgrim fathers did years ago on that snowy New England shore. With one heart, and one mind, and one spirit. Let's literally be a people united on our knees before God, praying to Him to forgive our sins and to reestablish His priorities in our nation. Let's pray. O Father, You have promised that You would hear from heaven. Listen to the cry of Your people. Accept our repentant hearts. Come in power and heal our land. We plead with You to bring this nation back to Yourself. Raise up a great army of men and women across this country who will pray fervently and obey You without question, hesitation, or reservation. Move upon the hearts of our national leaders to act based on convictions and principles. Hold open the doors of freedom in this nation that we and our children and grandchildren might be able to proclaim boldly to the world that You are the King of Kings, Lord of Lords, the ruler of all the nations. In Jesus' name I pray. Amen.

You've just heard America, You're Too Young to Die, recorded by the Life Action Singers in 1980. The depictions and statistics they provided reflect the issues of that time. Today, matters are far worse, as the threat of communism has grown not just with Russia, but also in China. Islam is also advancing in many countries around the world, including the U.S. And yet people and nations are turning their heart away from God. It is imperative we learn from the message God delivered to Israel, as recorded in 2 Chronicles chapter 7. Verse 14 says, "If my people, which are called by my name, shall humble themselves and pray, and seek my face, and turn from their wicked ways, then will I hear from heaven, and will forgive their sin, and will heal their land." May we as a nation, as the church, as families, and as individuals turn from sin and surrender ourselves to full submission and obedience to our Lord and Savior Jesus Christ. America, You're Too Young to Die, the 1980 recording from the Life Action Singers, has been a special presentation of VCY America.

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6: A city in New Jersey now agrees that the Christian flag can be raised after denying a permit. We're going to be talking about this development on Faith and Freedom. I'm Matt Staver, founder and chairman of Liberty Counsel. Joining me is Holly Mead.
7: Well, this case sounds very familiar with what we dealt with back in 2022 and won in an unanimous decision at the Supreme Court regarding the Christian flag. Matt, sound familiar?
6: Yeah, it does. A unanimous 2022 victory in Shurtleff versus City of Boston, 9-0, in which all nine justices rejected the 1971 Lemon versus Kurtzman decision that had been used for 51 years up till that time to censor religious expression in all kinds of ways. And it was used in our case to censor a Christian flag, not because of what was on the flag, not because the symbolism of the flag, but because of what Hal Shurtleff, founder of Camp Constitution, put on the application regarding the flag, and he referred to it as a Christian flag. And it was because of how he referred to it as a Christian flag, his viewpoint, that's why it was denied.
7: It didn't matter to him what it looked like. It's just that you called it a Christian flag.
6: Yeah, you could call it something else, not religious or not Christian, and that would be okay. So if your perception of that flag was that it was a secular symbol, then you could fly it. But if your perception, your belief of that flag was that it represented a Christian symbol, then you couldn't fly it.
7: And they were allowing other flags, LGBT flags, other countries and whatnot, but not the Christian flag. And so it was very similar to this case in New Jersey City.
6: And so what happened after that decision in 2022, in May of 2022, several things happened. Number one, many of these cities and or counties or government facilities that celebrated the so-called Pride month of June with these rainbow flags, they stopped raising those flags because they realized by doing so, they're opening up themselves for an expensive lawsuit like the one in which we won against the city of Boston. So they stopped many of those one after another, like dominoes around the country.
7: Yeah, a lot of them changed their flag policies as a result.
6: Yeah, and stopped raising the rainbow flag. So you see a lot less rainbow flags flying now since 2022. The other thing that's happened is, as in this particular case, some cities, very few, but some, the minority, tried to get around it, tried to pretend like Shurtleff didn't exist.
7: Yeah, because before since 1979 in Jersey City, they had been flying the Christian flag at City Hall for this annual Children of Faith parade.
6: Yeah, they did that. But in 2025, the city then unlawfully denied the permit, citing violations of the Establishment Clause. My goodness, people, can you not read the case? That's exactly the argument that was rejected. And they were referring, I guess, to the old, outdated, overruled, no longer valid Lemon versus Kurtzman decision. So the city of Jersey City got a demand letter from Liberty Council in January of 2026. And now Jersey City officials have met, and they have now agreed to let the organizers raise the Christian flag on September 8, 2026 for their annual Children of Faith parade.
7: They decided maybe that wasn't a good idea. We don't really want a lawsuit.
6: The letter informed the city officials about the unanimous 2022 victory in Shurtleff versus City of Boston, a case where Boston officials, as I mentioned, denied raising the Christian flag in an open forum. And in that case, the U.S. Supreme Court ruled that cities that open their flagpoles to the public cannot selectively exclude religious viewpoints when they allow other private groups to speak. Liberty Council in our demand letter noted that Jersey City flag program had previously permitted other ideological and religious flags, including for the Jersey City LGBTQ plus Pride Festival, the Independence Day of Pakistan flag-raising ceremony for the Muslim Council North America and Muslim Federation of New Jersey, and the third annual Palestine flag-raising ceremony, among others. So they allowed all these other private ideological perspectives.
7: Muslim Federation of New Jersey?
6: But they would not allow the Christian flag, even though they had allowed it since 1979. And that would have excluded Christian viewpoints to the exclusion of these others that were allowed to express their views. So we were contacted by the Children of Faith, and they wanted to raise their flag during their Children of Faith parade in September. And fortunately, we did not have to file a federal lawsuit. It would have been very expensive for the Jersey City had that happened. So now what we have is a situation almost identical to Boston. And if they had resisted, they would have had a very expensive consequence, just like the city of Boston had a very expensive situation where they defended.
7: You know, it's so important not to discriminate, right? You can't raise these other flags and not raise the Christian flag. But you also have to remember, this country is founded on Judeo-Christian principles, not on Muslim principles, as much as they're trying to take over America and celebrating Palestine and all this stuff. It's Judeo-Christian principles, which we're about to celebrate this coming weekend, the people who died and suffered for that very thing.
6: Yes, and just before we go into some of that, let me just encourage people with the fact that God is in control, and that you may have a setback, like the founders, for example. They came here to the United States of America. They didn't envision the fact that they're going to have to fight against their mother country. They didn't envision the fact, when they came here for freedom, particularly religious freedom, that they would have to put everything on the line. But they did.
7: Including their lives.
6: Including their lives. But they ended up coming to a place like that. In the case of Shurtleff versus City of Boston, if you would have allowed me to write that story, I would have written it in a totally different way than God wrote it. In fact, I would have had, just like what happened here in Jersey City, the city of Boston cave after we wrote the demand letter, just like what we see here in Jersey City. That's what should have happened. It was a no-brainer in our view, but they didn't. They dug in. Well, then when we filed suit and we lost, I would have preferred a win.
7: You were lost four times.
6: Then we went to the Court of Appeals. We lost again 3-0. We went back to the lower court, did more discovery, lost again. That's the third loss. We went back, and now it's the second time I'm arguing at the Court of Appeals, and we lost again 3-0. I would not have written the script that way, but then we were forced to our last resort, ask the U.S. Supreme Court to intervene, and they did. They took the case, and by God's grace, we won 9-0. And a case that we had been working against since the founding of Liberty Council in 1989 to overrule Lemon versus Kurtzman, the 1971 decision, actually happened. I wouldn't have wrote the script that way, but God wrote it. And so, you know, when you have a temporary setback, don't get discouraged. Just know that God is repositioning you. And so when we're coming to this weekend and we see some of the things that are happening in our country, in our nation, there can be things that discourage you. There can be things in your own life in which you are discouraged. There are setbacks that you don't anticipate that you would write the script of your life or maybe even our nation or the world a little bit differently than how God is writing it. But now as we celebrate this weekend, the 250th anniversary of the signing of the Declaration of Independence, it's important to remember the faith and sacrifice of the signers, and also to remember that with God, all things are possible. So remember the 56 patriots who signed America's birth certificate? They knew that by signing it, it would be their own potential death sentence, and for some it was. They knew that our rights come from God, not from government, and that the sole purpose of government is to protect these unalienable rights, whatever the cost. And what a cost it was for some. As a result, some lost property due to the British raids and had their homes destroyed. Others lost their fortunes, and some were captured by the British as traitors, and they were tortured before they died.
7: And so much more. You know, that's just a touch of they lost family members and their own lives, and just because they believed in America, in establishing this country as a free country. And we have to keep it.
6: Yeah, and they were deeply influenced by a Judeo-Christian worldview, and that gave them great encouragement to sacrifice everything to establish this great nation.
7: And that should give us courage to keep it.
6: Right, and now we're coming to the 4th of July, and we need to be thankful for this nation. Yeah, there's problems. There are politicians, and there's policies, and there's things that happen, and there are different unrest that are happening. But you know what? We live in an amazing nation that is birthed on religious freedom, and we have an incredible opportunity, an opportunity like no other really people group on the planet have. And so we are thankful to God for His amazing grace.
7: And never forget the cost that was paid for our...
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0: Welcome to Talk Truth, the radio ministry of Gary Clark. Gary has been teaching God's Word for almost 40 years in Southwest Florida and serves as the pastor and founder of Fellowship Church of Inglewood, where we love Jesus and we love people. My name is Roger Johnson, and our hope for today is that you will be encouraged and motivated to live your life for Jesus Christ. Here's Pastor Gary with today's message.
1: God is real, but he's got a real fight going on out there, obviously. Amen. But did Abraham Lincoln believe in God? How did we make it in this country through the Civil War? And how did slavery end? And how did all that happen? Was it just some clever politician, or was God behind all of it? Let's check it out. Would you help us today, Abraham Lincoln? Help us learn a little bit. What an address he made on April 24th, 1865. Speaker of the House, Schuyler Colfax, stated this. The speaker said this. Nor should I forget to mention here the last act of Congress ever signed by Abraham Lincoln. Say it with me. The last thing act he signed, say it with me, was one requiring the motto, what? In which he sincerely believed, what is it? In God we trust. He wanted it. Abraham Lincoln wanted it inscribed upon our national what? Coins. So you might wonder, now we've talked about that in this little series a few times, and later it was Eisenhower and it became our national motto and all that, but it's Abraham Lincoln that really put it into practice and put it on our coins. Okay, you need to know that. Are we a Christian nation? Keep looking. Just push me, buddy. See what we can find. What did he believe about providence? Providence. What did he believe about God's divine guidance or care? What did he believe about the power of God sustaining and guiding human destiny? That's what that word providence means. What did he believe about providence? He answered a question of this fellow, Chittenden, Register of the Treasury. Lincoln expounded about providence. Hang in here with me. That the Almighty, that's Almighty God, does make use of human agencies. And he what? God what? Directly intervenes in what? Human affairs is one of the plainest statements of the what? Of the Bible. Of course I believe in providence. Of course I believe in God intervening in our life, Abraham Lincoln says. I've had so many evidences of his direction. Keep looking. So many instances when I have been controlled by some other what? Power than my what? My own will. That I can't doubt that this power comes from where? This is our president, Abraham Lincoln. This is what he believed. I frequently see my way clear, him speaking. Hardest time ever our country's ever faced. The Civil War going on. Just a week into his presidency, it lasted his entire presidency. 5 days later, he's shot in the head. Okay? He did so much in that time. He said, I frequently see my way clear to a decision when I have no sufficient facts upon which to found it. But I cannot recall one instance in which I have followed my own judgment, founded upon such a decision where the results were unsatisfactory. Whereas in almost every instance where I've yielded to the views of others, I have had occasion to what? He said, I trust God. When I trust other folks, that's when I get in trouble. Amen. Abraham Lincoln. I'm satisfied that when the Almighty wants me to do or not to do a particular thing, he finds a way of what? Letting me know it. I'm confident it is his design to restore the Union. He will do it in his own good time. He was committed to it. He saw it through. He's the reason that we have the country we have today. Totally different country because of this man, listening to the Lord. 1862, he declared, I hope it will not be irreverent for me to say that if it is probable that God would reveal his will to others on a point so connected with my duty or my job, it might be supposed that he would reveal it directly to me. Did you catch that? For unless I'm more deceived in myself than I often am, it is my earnest desire to know the will of what? Providence in this matter. And if I can learn what it is, say it with me, I'll what? He wanted to do the will of God, Abraham Lincoln. Great man, great leader. 1862, he confided with Elizabeth Gurney and three other Quakers, Christians. If I had had my way, this war would never have been commenced. If I'd have been allowed my way, this war would have ended before this. But we find this war continues. And we must believe that he, God, say it with me, permits it for some wise purpose of his own. Mysterious and unknown to us. And though with our limited understanding we may not be able to comprehend it, yet we cannot but believe that he who made the world does what? Governs it. This was Abraham Lincoln. We're indeed going through a great trial, a fiery trial. In this very responsible position in which I happen to be placed, being a what? Humble instrument. Keep reading. In what? The hands of our who? Heavenly Father, as I am, and as we all are, to work out his what? This is what he believed about providence. I have desired that all my works and acts may be according to whose will? And that it might be so, I have sought his what? Providence. Are y'all hearing me or not today? Okay? I don't know if this is your thing or not. It's my thing. I love this. 1862. He wrote to J.A. Reed, President Lincoln, people lie to you through their teeth about our country. We're not a Christian nation. We're a Christian nation. Are we a perfect nation? No. Do we have perfect presidents? No. But God has his hand on his country, and he still has his hand on his country. Can we thank him for that? Amen. Come on. I hold myself in my present position and with the authority vested in me as an instrument of providence. I have my own views and purposes. I have my convictions of duty and my notions of what is right to be done. But I am conscious, this is President Lincoln, every moment that all I am and all I have is subject to the control of what? And don't be confused. He's talking about Jesus Christ, Almighty God. And that power can use me or not use me in any manner. And at any time, as in his wisdom and might, may be pleasing to him. This is what he thought about providence. Would you say some scripture with me? I'm about out of breath doing this. Say these scriptures with me. Providence. For as the heavens are higher than the earth, so are my ways higher than your ways, God speaking, and my thoughts are higher than your what? Than your thoughts. How about this one? Proverbs 21:1, say it with me. The king's heart is in the hand of the Lord as the river of water. And he what? He turns it whithersoever he will. This is what Abraham Lincoln believed about providence. He believed that he was God's man for this time in this nation. And God used him to end slavery, to lead us through the worst war that our country will ever see. Near the end of December 1862, he spoke with Byron Sunderland, pastor of First Presbyterian Church. That's where Lincoln attended church. The ways of God are mysterious and profound beyond all comprehension. Who by searching can find him out? God only knows the issue of this business. He has destroyed nations from the map of history for their what? For their sins. Nevertheless, my hopes prevail generally above my fears for our republic. The times are dark. The spirits of ruin are abroad in all their power. And the mercy of God, say it with me, alone can save us. This is President Lincoln talking to his pastor. Just weeks before Gettysburg, Lincoln replied, if the country would survive. I do not doubt that our country will finally come through safe and undivided. But don't misunderstand me. Say this out loud. I do not rely on the patriotism of the people. Keep going. Or the bravery and devotion of the boys in blue. Or the loyalty and skill of our generals. Well, that's a lot. And that's my hope for President Trump. We need the Lord. Say that out loud. We need who? We need the Lord. We need the Lord to help us fight our battles. We need the Lord in this country. Amen. Come on. 1863, to the Presbyterians at Baltimore. For people that said he didn't go to church, our president, oh, are you kidding me? I've often wished that I was a more devout man than I am, Abraham Lincoln says. Nevertheless, amid the greatest difficulties of my administration, when I could not see any other resort, I would place my whole what? Reliance in God. Knowing that all would go well and that he would do what? He would decide for the right. He believed God. He loved God. He trusted God. Speaking to a minister, he wrote this. If it were not for my firm belief in an overruling providence, it would be difficult for me in the midst of such complications of affairs to keep my reason on its seat. But I am confident that the Almighty has plans and will work them out. And whether we see it or not, the outcome will be what? The best for us. This is what he believed about providence. Abraham Lincoln. His second inaugural address, 45 days before his assassination, he reflected on the war between the North and the South. Neither party expected for the war the magnitude or the duration which it has already attained. Both read the same Bible, both sides that are fighting. Both pray to the what? Same God. See, we're a Christian nation. Each invokes his aid to the other. Did he say both read the Quran? Back that up. Did he say both read to what? He didn't. I'm not trying to be ugly, but we're a Christian nation. Do y'all hear me or not? Doesn't mean we don't have other religions. They have their freedom. I get that. But don't take away our history. Y'all hear me? It may seem strange that any man should dare ask a just God's assistance in wringing their bread from the sweat from the other man's face. But let us judge not that we be not judged. The prayers of both could not be answered. That of neither has been answered fully. The Almighty has his own what? Listen to this scripture. Woe, Matthew 18:7. Woe unto the world because of what? Offenses. For it must need be that offenses come. But say that last part with me. But woe to that man by whom the offense comes. I found this quote. I'd like to keep reading it. If we shall suppose that American slavery is one of those offenses which, in the providence of God, must needs come, but which having continued through his appointed time, he now wills to what? Remove. And that he gives to both North and South this terrible war as the what? As the what? As the woe. Do those by whom what? The offense of slavery came. Shall we discern therein any departure from those divine attributes which the believers in a living God always ascribe to him? Fondly, do we hope fervently, do we pray that this almighty scourge of war may speedily pass away? Yet, if God will that it continue until all the wealth piled up by the bondsmen, say that with me, that next line, 200 and what? Of what? Now, what does that mean? He was saying this around 1865. 250 years earlier would have been around 1600. Okay? That's when colonies came. That's when a lot of the slave traffic started coming into this country. And that's why he quoted Matthew 18:7 about offenses and woe to those who the offense comes. And he believed, I firmly think, that Abraham Lincoln believed the providence of God was the Civil War. It was a scourge on this country for what they had done. Y'all hear me or not? And we might lose everything, he said, because of it. And until every drop of blood drawn with the lash shall be paid by another, drawn with the sword. and was said 3,000 years ago, so it still must be. The judgments, say it with me, Psalm 19:9. The judgments of the Lord are what? And what? I mean, he saw this civil war, and it was horrible. But Abraham Lincoln believed it was in the providence of Almighty God because of what had happened in our country. Y'all hearing that today or not? Am I clear? I'm about out of breath. Abraham Lincoln. Did he believe in prayer? Say that verse with me out loud, please. Confess your faults one to another and pray for one another that you be healed. I love this part. The effectual, fervent prayer of a who? Righteous man avails much. What did you think about prayer? I love this scripture. That's why they're up there. Say this one with me. Evening and morning and at noon will I and cry aloud, and he shall hear my voice. I love that scripture. What do you think about prayer? I've been driven many times upon my knees, Lincoln speaking, by the overwhelming conviction that I had nowhere else to what? My own wisdom and that of all about me seemed insufficient for the day. I love that. The Union Army was defeated July 1861, the Battle of Bull Run. Lincoln declared the fourth Thursday in September the 26th as a national day of what? Prayer and fasting. But we're not a Christian nation. Of course we are. It is fit and becoming in all people at all times to acknowledge and revere the supreme government of who? God. To bow in his in humble submission to his chastisement. To confess and deplore their sins and transgressions. In the full conviction that the fear of the Lord is the what? Beginning of wisdom. And to pray with all fervency and contrition for pardon of their past offenses. And for a And for a blessing upon their present and prospective action. Keep looking. And whereas when our own beloved country once, by the blessings of God, united, prosperous and happy, is now afflicted with faction and civil war, it is peculiarly fit for us to recognize the hand of God in this terrible visitation and in sorrowful remembrance of our own faults and crimes as a nation and as individuals. Say it with me. To do what? To humble ourselves before him. And to what? Pray for his mercy that the inestimable boon of civil and religious liberty earned under the guidance and blessing and labors and sufferings of our fathers may be what? Restored. Abraham Lincoln in prayer. Wow, that's a long message, ain't it? I'm killing you, ain't I? How many can still take it? You're about to die. A lot of you up here are seeing my back the whole time. I'm sorry. He appointed a national fast day. Whereas the Senate of the United States, devoutly recognizing the supreme authority and just government of Almighty God in all the affairs of men and of nations, has by a resolution requested the President to designate and set apart a day for national prayer and what? Humiliation. And whereas it is the duty of nations as well as of men to own their dependence upon the overruling power of God, to confess their sins and transgressions in humble sorrow, yet with assured hope that genuine repentance will lead to what? Mercy and pardon. Did he believe in prayer? And to recognize the sublime truth announced in the what? Are we a Christian nation or not? Of course we are. And proven by all history. And I didn't write these scriptures. They did. Psalm 33:12. Say it with me. Blessed is the who? Nation whose God is the Lord. Adams also quoted that. We've been the recipients of the choicest bounties of heaven. We've been preserved these many years in peace and prosperity. We've grown in numbers and wealth and power as no other nation has ever grown. But we've forgotten God. We've forgotten the gracious hand which he preserved us in peace and multiplied and enriched and strengthened us. We vainly imagined in our deceitfulness of our hearts that all these blessings were produced by some superior wisdom and virtue of our own. Boy, was he strong or what? Intoxicated with unbroken success, we become too what? Self-sufficient. to feel the necessity of redeeming and preserving grace, too proud to pray to the God that what? Did he believe in creation? It behooves us then to humble ourselves before the offended power, to confess our national sins and to pray for clemency and forgiveness. Now, therefore, in compliance with the request and fully concurring in the view of the Senate, I do by this my proclamation designate and set apart Thursday, the 30th day of April, 1863, as a day of national humiliation, fasting, and what? I've got more, guys. It's just a lot. It's a truckload. That's what it is. What about this one? Oh, he initiated the annual National Day of Thanksgiving. No human counsel has devised or hath any mortal hand worked out these great things. They are the gracious gifts of who? The Most High God. Who, while dealing with us in what? For our what? Hath nevertheless remembered what? Mercy. I do therefore invite my fellow citizens in every part of the United States and those who are sojourning in foreign lands to set apart and observe the last Thursday of November as a day of what? Thanksgiving. And what? Pray. I thought we just got together and watched football. No, you're a Christian nation. I love football. Thank God for football. Amen, say. But thank God, man. Thank God. As a day of thanksgiving and what? Praise to our beneficent Father who dwells in the heavens. It is announced in the Holy Scriptures. Look at that. And proven by all history that those nations are blessed whose God is the who. It has seemed to me fit and proper that God should be solemnly, reverently, and gratefully what? And with what? A nation. Now, say that again. And with what? One heart and what? One voice by the who? Whole American people. They'd call him a bigot. Now, you can't talk like that. You can't say that. It's because we're a Christian nation. As General Lee led his army of 76,000 men into Pennsylvania, panic took hold of Washington. In the midst, President Lincoln remained strangely confident. He later related to a general wounded at Gettysburg the following. When everyone seemed panic-stricken, I went to my room. I got down on my knees before Almighty God and I prayed. Soon after, comfort crept into my soul that God Almighty had taken the whole business into his own hands. That's what he believed about Providence. Let's thank the Lord. Amen. Woo! Wow. That wore the old man out today. Let's go ahead and stand on up. I know you feel like you're in a history class. I won't do this forever. That's rough. That's rough on me. Man. How many learned something today? Just a little bit. Yes or no? How many now know why I say thank God we live in America at Fellowship Church? Amen. Occasionally I get criticized for it. Why? Why would I not thank God that I live in America?
2: Do this one last part, please.
1: Oh, boy. You're trying to kill me. Oh, yeah. Oh, yeah, yeah, yeah. This is great. Hang on. What did Abraham Lincoln believe about church? Are you ready? Hang on. And I say unto you, thou art Peter, and upon this rock I'll build my church, and the gates of hell shall not prevail against it. What did Abraham Lincoln believe about the church? He was quoted. This is right in his writings. Whenever any church will inscribe over its altar as a qualification for membership, the Savior's statement of substance of the law and gospel. Say it with me. Thou shalt love the Lord your God with all your heart, with all your soul, with all your mind, and your neighbor as yourself. Say it with me. That church I will join with all my heart. Amen. And now watch what Roger's done. What did he say? He said, I want a church to go to that loves Jesus and loves people. He said it, man. When a church loves Jesus and a church loves people, that's what I want to be a part of. And that's who we are. We're not better than other people. But I'm telling you what, I want to be on the side Abraham Lincoln's on because he's on the side of God. Amen? Good stuff. And that's, by the way, that's what that shirt looks like. Yeah. You'll have to get your own hat, but we have them out there. Amen.
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0: How do you do? Have you ever missed a meal, maybe more than one? What if you missed every meal for days while sleeping on the ground? Now, we're not describing a homeless man. We're describing the home and life of a man whose story we're about to tell. And that kind of hardship would destroy some people. But he endured because his heart and mind and life were unshackled. This is Unshackled, the history-making radio drama of true life stories that light the way for others, produced in Chicago by Pacific Garden Mission. In 1877, Pacific Garden Mission opened its doors to street people in Chicago, and those doors have never closed. The oldest continuously operating rescue mission in the country has seen one miracle after another, as lives have been transformed from darkness to the light of the world. The motto at the old lighthouse is, never give up on them, even though many homeless people have given up on themselves. Freely giving food, clothing and shelter, medical and dental care, even classes and counseling to those in need. At the mission, we know that these things alone will not alter lives. Change comes only from the one who said, not by might, not by power, but by my spirit. This story demonstrates the truth of that promise. Now for broadcast around the earth, here is program number 2513 in the series Unshackled, the program that makes you face yourself and think.
1: Our grandson is much worse, Papa. I am afraid he will die unless they take him to a doctor.
2: Who can afford a doctor?
1: But his fever is so high.
2: The doctors take all your money, and sometimes you die anyway. They have never helped me.
1: When will the rains never end?
2: When daylight comes, I'll make a bigger ditch in the ground.
1: Life is so hard. Every day I ask the gods to help us, but help does not come. What did we do to deserve such a life?
2: I don't know. Perhaps the next one will be better.
0: The man in our story was born in southern India into a poor Hindu family with 10 children. They were low caste, with no education, no job skills, and more often than not, no food to eat. In 1960, when he was 13 years old, he had no future. And yet today, he is helping thousands of his countrymen. This is the amazing true story of Tatagiri Gurappa, right now on Unshackled.
3: From the time my brother's son died, I wondered how I could become a doctor and help people. I was the only one in my family who went to school, but even I had to quit after the sixth standard because there was no money to send me. We never wore shoes and seldom had shirts, and during the winter months, we suffered in the cold. My father delivered goods, but sometimes there was no work, and we would eat only once a day or once in 2 days. In 1960, a terrible famine swept our part of India.

0: That's 100 miles away. What about the children?
1: I'll take care of them.
2: Daddy, there's tigers in the jungle and cobras.
1: Don't worry, my son. You'll be with the other workers.
2: Mother and I went by train, then walked another 15 miles into the dense jungle. There we set up camp with other workers beside a stream. We worked hard during the day, cutting trees. At night it was cold, so we slept by the fire, where we shivered as much from fear of the wild animals as from the damp air. 2 weeks we labored, and then the work stopped. That was a tiger, Mummy.
0: The fire will keep him away, don't worry.
2: I'm so cold.
0: They have some alcohol, son. You can drink some if you want to get warm.
2: Drink alcohol? No, Mummy, I cannot do that.
0: Then sit very near to the fire and sleep.
2: Oh, what's going to happen? I mean, 2 days now without work and no food either.
0: Tomorrow you go home and bring something from your father.
2: I don't have money to travel.
0: You're a small boy. You can get on the train without a ticket.
2: Fearfully, I walked through the jungle and slipped aboard the train with some beggars. But at the next station, the ticket collector caught me and handed me over to the station master.
3: Take off your shirt and give it to me. Then you stand out here until the train is gone. Come on, my boy. You see all those banana bunches just unloaded from the train? You carry all those to my office. Then I will give your shirt back and send you home by the first train tomorrow.
2: I had not eaten for 3 days, and I cried and shivered all night, praying to a god I didn't know. The next day, the station master let me board a slow train carrying rocks. Along the way, it stopped, and I observed a beautiful young girl, clean and well-dressed, while I was dirty and poor. As I watched her, I determined in my heart not to go back to the jungle to work, but instead to go back to school.
1: Tajagiri! What are you doing here?
2: I have been traveling for 3 days, Daddy, and I'm so hungry. Oh. Is there anything to eat?
1: No. Perhaps your grandmother has something?
2: There is no work and no food where we are in the jungle. Mother sent me to see if you have anything.
1: We have nothing for ourselves even.
2: Daddy, I don't want to go back to the jungle. I want to go back to school.
1: How can we do that when we can't even eat? I love you, but I can't send you to school.
2: I don't want to live like this anymore, Daddy. When you are poor, people abuse you. I have to get education.
1: What can I do, son? Nothing.
2: What should I do about Mummy?
1: I'll borrow enough money for you to go back and get her.
2: After I brought my mother home, my grandmother, who was a midwife, scraped together enough money to pay the school fees. I'd been out of school for 3 years, but learning was easy because I wanted to succeed so badly. While I had the highest rank in the class for 5 years, mine was the lowest status because I did not even have shoes to wear. My heart ached because my family was hungry all the time.
1: Tatagiri, why are you eating?
2: I'm hungry, Daddy.
1: But that food has not been offered to the gods yet.
2: I'm sorry, Daddy. You offer your food. I'll eat mine.
1: Oh, such a boy. How do you expect to be blessed?
2: But I'm doing very well in school. I am the only one selected for the public board exam out of 200 students.
1: Oh, I'm very proud of you, Tatagiri.
2: I want to go to university, Daddy. I want to be a doctor.
1: You have such big dreams.
2: Somebody has to help the poor, and no one does. When classes were over for the summer, I went to stay with my older sister, 350 miles away. She had married a Christian and become one herself. I helped my brother-in-law work in the fields, digging trenches and cutting bamboo.
4: I'm glad you're doing so well in school, Tatagiri. God has blessed you.
2: I go to a Christian mission school, you know.
4: Yes, I know.
2: Did you know I was in charge of the bad students? I had to keep discipline in class.
4: God is making you a leader.
2: You talk about God a lot.
4: He is Lord, and I want to serve him all of my life.
2: Well, I want to be a doctor and help the untouchables who cannot afford good medical care.
4: That's good, Tatagiri. But however your progress is in school, you should believe in Jesus. He gives you real joy and eternal life.

0: He was an evangelist. I noticed how he worked hard in the fields, then went home and took a bath and changed into his clothes for preaching. I noticed how he and my sister prayed every day and went to church, how they visited sick people and helped others, even though they had so little themselves. Oh, the curry smells good.
1: Are you hungry after working in the field all day?
0: I've been hungry all my life.
1: We'll eat as soon as Shikamaneya is ready.
0: Is he preaching tonight?
1: Yes. We are going to another village. Why don't you come with us?
0: I like to listen. But I marvel that you spent so much of your time this way.
1: Little brother, we are saved and we believe in Jesus Christ. Nothing is more important than sharing his love with others.
0: I looked at how they lived and saw that I wasn't able to be a Christian. I was bad while they lived holy lives. I returned home to my studies at the end of summer vacation. A few months later, we had holidays, and I asked my father if I could return to my sister's home.
2: We don't have any money to send you there, Tadagiri.
0: I heard about some trucks loaded with bamboo going there. I could ride with them.
2: Then go.
0: Are you in pain again, Daddy?
2: Oh, yes. It is my fate.
0: Someday I'll be a doctor, and I will help you.
2: How can you pay for more education?
0: I'm in the top of my class, Daddy. If I do well on the public board exam, I'll get into the best university and maybe get a scholarship.
2: Even if you succeed, the high caste people will not let you touch them.
0: They have their doctors. I will help the poor.
2: It seems impossible, Tadagiri.
0: I'll find a way, Daddy. Right now, I'm going to my sister's.
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0: Once again, I went to a

For God so loved the world that he gave his only begotten Son, that whosoever believeth in him should not perish, but have everlasting life. Do you understand that salvation is a free gift? God gave his Son. Jesus gave his life.

saved. 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Believe on the Lord Jesus Christ, and you will be saved. Romans chapter 10, verse 9.

0: saved. What is it? Why are you crying? Why are you crying?
1: I want to become a child of God, but I am so bad.
0: You are right. You have confessed that you are a sinner.
1: Yes, I am a sinner.
0: You want to believe in Jesus?

0: Lord judged me, and I returned home a new person, no longer hungry except for God. My parents worried about me because all I wanted to do was share the gospel. Even so, when I took my exams, I was 4th out of 400 students and easily gained admission to the best college for my pre-medical course. A Christian friend helped finance my boarding expense, and for the first time in my life, I ate plentiful food. When the money was gone, I starved. Then I learned about persecution.
1: Well, Tata Giri, I saw your name on the board outside the dining hall. You cannot eat there anymore.
0: My God shall supply all my needs.
1: Too bad he doesn't supply you with clean clothes and shoes while he's at it.
0: His ways are not our ways, and I trust him to hear and answer my prayers.
1: You Christians, why should you cry and pray to God? Pay your dues, go home and bring money, or send a telegram to your father to send you some money.
0: My earthly father does not have money.
1: What do you live on?
0: I am living by faith. God sends money through his children.
1: Then you shouldn't be here. You belong in the laboring class. Why are you trying to go there? You do not belong.
0: Five days I went without food, praying to God and going to class. Because of worker unrest, the electricity went out, and as I repaired all the kerosene lanterns so we could see, the head of the boarding house began to respect me. He took pity on me, let me eat and pay later. Then came the best news of all. Thank you, God, for your mercy and grace. You are faithful, Lord, and I praise you.
1: Are you still praying to your God, Tata Giri? Don't you ever learn?
0: The Lord has opened a door for me to get my food.
1: It wasn't your God who opened the door. It was the mercy of the chief warden.
0: But that isn't all. The Lord brought me out of my financial troubles. I've been given a scholarship for all my boarding and lodging expenses, plus extra money.
1: That's not your Lord. It's the government that rescued you.
0: You just don't know the Lord. In 1967, when I entered medical school, I borrowed a wet jacket and a pair of shoes. The first time I had ever put shoes on my hard and calloused feet. After the owner's mother came and took away the shoes, my Christian friends gave me money to buy new ones. I finished 2 years in medical school, then had to quit for lack of funds. I went to work doing all kinds of jobs to support myself. Do you have any work I can do in exchange for some food?
2: Come inside. There's still some rice left.
0: Praise God. Oh, thank you, Jesus, my Lord.
2: Ah, you are a Christian.
0: Yes. 5 years ago, God saved me. My name is Tata Giri Gorappa.
2: I am Daniel. I was a pastor for many years. Now I run this orphanage. Sit there on the floor and I will get the rice.
0: I have been praying so much to God, and he always hears my prayers, even though many of my friends make fun of me.
2: Oh, why should they do that?
0: Because I want to be a doctor, and they are jealous. For 2 years, I went to medical college, but I had no money, even to pay for food, so I had to leave. Now they laugh at me because it has been almost 3 years since I discontinued school.
2: I say, here is the rice. Please, eat.
0: Thank you, Lord Jesus.
2: You can stay here if you like. Perhaps I can help you.
0: How?
2: I have many friends in India and in America. I will write and ask them to put your needs before the Christians there. God will do the rest.
0: I'm so happy that God led me here. I have promised him that if I become a doctor, I will take care of people wherever he sends me. I will go to the jungle or the countryside, not to the big cities. I want to help the poor people because my own family is low caste. I don't need big salary. I want to serve the living God.
2: Ah, that's all he wants, Tata Giri, a willing heart. He will answer your prayers.
0: Thanks to God and my friend Daniel, a couple in Virginia sent me $25, a fortune. I bought new clothes, paid my fees, and went back to medical college in 1972. From then on, two sponsors in the U.S. sent me enough money to continue my studies. Because God blessed me financially, I was able to help other poor Christian medical school students.
3: Tata Giri, you are very kind to help students like me.
0: I know how it feels to be hungry. Huh? Many times in my life I had to go without food. Even now when I eat, I think of my family and all the other poor who go hungry.
3: My family is also living in poverty.
0: Are they Hindu like mine?
3: Yes, I went to a mission school. That's where I gave my life to Christ.
0: It isn't easy to follow him, but I would go no other way.
3: I heard you speak in the chapel this week. You inspired me very much.
0: I have promised God that when I graduate, I will help the poor, the untouchables.
3: I've heard about the orphanage you started and your ministry to the lepers, Tatagiri. I'd like to go with you sometime.
0: We were married in 1976, while both of us were still medical students, and three daughters were born to us before we graduated in 1981. My internship was among the lepers, tuberculosis and psychiatric wards, and at a government hospital, men's ward. My wife's internship was similar, but in the women's wards. Then we served the poor people for 5 years in the countryside, and we ourselves nearly starved to death.
3: There's nothing for the children to eat at the Gary. They're so hungry.
0: I know. I can't bear to hear them cry in the night. But no one can pay us, even 1 rupee, and we have nothing left to sell.
3: Take my golden talus to the market and sell it.
0: Oh, Chinnamama, we cannot. We already sold your necklace. No man ever sells his wife's talus.
3: The talus cannot become an idol. It means nothing compared to our children.
0: Everyone tells me to take a job at the government hospital and pay our debts. But how can I do that? I promised God I would never do that.
3: Go and sell the talus. Here, take it.
0: We won't get what it's worth. They always cheat us.
3: I don't care. Do it. God will bless you.
1: This is very fine gold. Does it belong to you?
0: It belongs to my wife.
1: Why are you selling it? Has she died?
0: No. We need the money.
1: I must have your address in case there is a problem.
0: It is not stolen. It belongs to us, but I will give you my address.
1: Well, you're not accustomed. A man who would sell his wife's talus is
0: cursed by God. But my God has blessed me beyond anything I will ever deserve. Now, what will you give me for the talus? The persecution was endless. More than once I was threatened and beaten by those I owed money to. Our children suffered terribly, but still we served the poor who could not pay and rejoiced to help those who would otherwise have died. My wife never complained, but after 5 years we took a series of jobs at hospitals in northern India. Always the problems were the same.
3: What is it, Tatagiri?
0: It's unbelievable, Chinnamama. A father just carried his daughter to me. She has burns on a third of her body, so I wrote up the admission order and sent him to the office. They refused to admit him because he has no money to deposit.
3: No, dear Lord.
0: He came back to me crying for his daughter. She's in so much pain.
3: How can they be so heartless?
0: I tried to persuade the staff, but they shouted at me. This is not a charity.
3: Oh, what can we do?
0: Please, go home and bring back some money to deposit. We cannot let the girl suffer.
3: The smiles on their faces when they left hospital. It was beautiful, wasn't it?
0: Yes, it's a wonderful thing to help someone.
3: I don't understand how the staff can turn away someone like that. Someone who is in so much pain.
0: They're putting more faith in money than in God.
3: Sometimes I cannot stand it, Tatagiri, to see all those people, the poorest of the poor, selling what little they have and being turned away.
0: Somehow we must open our own clinic.
3: It won't be easy. If the poor cannot pay, who will buy the medicine? Who will give us the money to buy food and pay the schooling for our children?
0: God will find a way. I am sure of it.
3: One good thing about working in these hospitals, we have learned a lot.
0: And God will use this knowledge when we open our own clinic. Now we know more about all kinds of emergencies, all kinds of anesthetics.
3: All kinds of difficult people.
0: And the Lord is so good. During the years we worked at different hospitals, we lived in air-conditioned bungalows and paid all our debts. When we were posted to remote areas, our children lived with my wife's parents who had become Christians. But we knew the Lord wanted us to help the very poor. And in 1992, we again ministered in a countryside hospital in South India. Through financial help from our friends in the US, we began building our own hospital on land the Lord provided. We built a small home, 30 feet by 16 feet, where we could treat our patients until the hospital was finished.
3: Tata Giri, look outside. Look what the winds have done.
0: Bamboo.
3: Yes.
0: There's hundreds of them lying on the ground. Thank you, Lord.
3: We've been praying so much for bamboo to finish the work, and there it is.
0: We don't need government permission to cut it down now. God did it all at once.
3: God is truly amazing how he answers our prayers.
0: Every time there's a setback, he turns it to good.
3: Yes, when the landlord forced us to move because of all the poor patients coming, God help us build this house.
0: And it withstood the wind and the rain too.
3: It's really true, isn't it? The just shall live by faith.
0: By faith, we'll finish the hospital and have the medicines we need. We only have the roof to finish. Maybe next year we'll be operating there.
3: 60 by 30 feet. It seems so big when we started, but people keep coming and now it seems so small.
0: A little is a lot when you have the Lord.
3: Someone has come to the back door. There goes our lunch.
0: That's why we're here, Chanamama. God must have sent them. Today we treat from 30 to 80 patients in our small clinic. We still have many needs and much opposition from non-believers, but God is faithful. I have traveled to Thailand to teach medicine, surgery, infectious diseases and obstetrics to the Barefoot Doctors program. But nothing is more important than salvation. If you have everything in the world, you have nothing without Christ. All else will come to dust.
4: 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For He hath made Him who knew no sin to be sin for us, that we might be made the righteousness of God in Him. Christ died and was raised again so that we could have eternal life in Him.
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4: In his second letter to the Corinthians, the Apostle Paul wrote, "Where the Spirit of the Lord is, there is freedom." Well, freedom and liberty were pressing needs felt by the leaders of the 13 American colonies 250 years ago. They had a deep faith in God and decided to take a stand against the mightiest empire in the world when they signed the Declaration of Independence. We'll hear more today on Focus on the Family with Jim Daly. I'm John Fuller, and Jim, many people are obviously planning time together as family and friends as we celebrate the 250th. I wonder, though, how many Americans really understand the significant events that led up to this very special holiday.
2: Well, I'm hopeful that many of us do, but we're so blessed to be living at this time in history where we can celebrate and enjoy the freedoms that we have. And I really do hope every one of us will take time this weekend to have fun with your family and express your love for each other. Those are important things to do, but it's also important to reflect on the great price that was paid for our freedom, because back in 1776, the founding fathers of this nation were literally putting their lives on the line. To the British, the Declaration of Independence was an act of treason, and the original signers kept their name secret because otherwise they would have been killed. Those were the stakes at the time, and today we want to help you get a sense of the courage and sacrifice and profound faith that many of our founding fathers had. That's why we have a dramatic episode from our Adventures in Odyssey team that we'd love to share with you today, and I think you're really going to enjoy it.
4: You know, Adventures in Odyssey, of course, the audio drama series that we've been producing since 1987. It provides wonderful creative stories that feature faith and life lessons for children and for many adults as well. And we have more than 1,000 Adventures in Odyssey episodes, and we have a big new thing coming up in early 2027, a brand new animated film called Adventures in Odyssey, the movie. It's our hope that millions of new families will be introduced to the world of Odyssey and ultimately to the good news message of Jesus Christ.
2: That's our goal, and we're counting on the prayers and financial support of friends like you to help us achieve this. But we'll tell you more about that later in the program. What we need to do right now is set the stage for today's drama titled The Day Independence Came. And it all starts in an old-fashioned ice cream shop called Wit's Inn, run by Mr. Whitaker, or Wit, as we call him. Wit and his friend Tom are discussing trivia with a young history buff named Erwin Springer.
5: Okay, here's one for you. Who commanded the British forces during the Revolution? That's easy. General Charles Cornwallis.
6: Oh, boy, he sure got that. How do you know all that stuff, Irwin?
5: Oh, I love the Revolutionary War. There were so many great heroes, like Washington and Adams and Nathan Hale. It's my favorite period in history.
6: Oh, speaking of Franklin, that reminds me. I have a book about him for you, Irwin. It's a big, thick one, too. I found it in a sale downtown.
5: Really? Where is it?
6: It's on one of the shelves in the Bible room. I didn't want any of the kids to handle it before you got to it.
5: Great!
6: Look at him go. You'd think he was looking for buried treasure or something.
7: Well, what makes you think he isn't?
5: Great, there's nobody here. I'll be able to read it right now. Let's see. There it is on the top shelf. Now, where's the stepladder? Well, here's a chair. Oh, Mr. Whitaker doesn't like us to climb on chairs. I'll just do it real quick and nobody will ever know. There we go. Oh, still pretty high. I think I can stretch up and get it, though. Got it! Whoa! Ah! Oh, my head. Ouch. Oh, my head. The book must have hit it when I fell down. Hey, where is my book? Come to think of it, where's Wits End? This looks like the old dirt road up to Trickle Lake, except it isn't.
8: Boy! You, boy!
5: Who, me?
8: Yes. Follow me if you value your hide.
5: Excuse me, but I was taught never to go with strangers. Oh, right behind you!
9: Get out! Hold up, rebel! Hold on!
5: Did he say rebels?
8: Yes. We have to get out of this clearing. Or there! Get behind those bushes!
10: Where are they? I don't know. They run like rabbits. Now they've got to be about here somewhere.
11: Well, let's take a breather for a moment, shall we, Alfie?
10: Right.
5: They look like redcoats.
8: Yes, they are redcoats, and deadly ones, too. We have to think of some way out of this. We could fight, but unfortunately I have no more shot left. Still, there must be some way.
5: Hey, look up there, above the soldiers.
8: What?
5: You see it? That big white-looking thing.
8: Yes, so?
5: It's a wasp's nest.
8: So it is. How's your aim?
5: Not too good.
8: All right. Looks like it's up to me, then. Hand me that rock over there.
5: Okay.
8: Now, we'll only have one shot, so it has to count. Are you ready?
5: Yep, ready.
12: Hey, lobsterbacks, how about some company?
13: Look out!
5: Yeah, look at him go.
12: Oh, we fixed them for fair, eh?
5: The wasps are turning.
12: We best beat a hasty retreat or we'll end up as food for the wasps ourselves.
5: You said it. Let's get out of here. They're still coming.
12: There's a lake ahead. Can you swim?
5: No.
12: Well, there's no time like the present to learn.
5: Whoa!
12: Now, don't struggle. Don't struggle. I've got you. I have you. Now, that's it. Just move your arms and legs. Yeah, that's good. Oh, this way. That's it. Now, up under the shore. Well, we've had quite an adventure. And I don't even know your name or where you're from.
5: I'm Irwin Springer from Odyssey.
12: Well, Irwin Springer from Odyssey, I thank you for saving my life.
5: Likewise, I'm sure. And you are?
12: My name is Hale. Nathan Hale.
5: Nathan Hale? The Nathan Hale?
12: Huh? You've heard of me?
5: Who hasn't heard of you?
12: Well, I don't know. Everyone, I would imagine.
5: Wait a minute. If you're Nathan Hale, then this must be... What year is this?
12: 1776. July, to be precise. We're just outside of the township of New York.
5: New York? Oh, wow! Oh, wow!
12: Mr. Springer, are you all right?
5: Yeah, I just can't... You're really Nathan Hale?
12: Yes. I think I better get you back to camp. You seem a bit delirious. Can you walk?
5: Yeah, sure.
12: Are you sure? It's a good stretch of the legs.
5: No, I'm okay, really. Let's go.
14: Good fellow. All right, this way then.
5: Wait a minute. What camp?
2: The camp of the Continental Army, of course.
5: Oh, wow. Oh, wow.
11: Halt, who goes there?
14: Nathan Hale and Master Irwin Springer from the Township of Odyssey.
11: Nathan? Well, thank God you're all right. You're long overdue.
14: If it hadn't been for this young man, I might not have made it at all.
11: Well, you're to report to headquarters right away.
14: Yes, I do have information that won't wait. Master Springer, follow me.
5: Oh, wow. Oh, wow. I can't believe this. I'm in the middle of the Colonial Army.
14: Well, we don't have much, but we call it home.
5: This is everything I've ever dreamed about come to life.
14: I'm glad it meets with your approval. Ah, here we are, the headquarters tent. Wait here, there's someone I want you to meet.
5: This is incredible! Incredible! The kids at Wits End are never gonna believe this. I'm not even sure I believe it. Maybe I should pinch myself to see if I'm awake. No, if I am dreaming, I don't want to wake up. This is great!
14: Master Springer, come in.
5: What next?
15: So this is the young man who saved my captain's life.
14: Yes, sir. This is Master Irwin Springer of Odyssey.
15: I'm pleased to make your acquaintance, Master Springer. I'm George Washington.
5: Oh, wow! Oh, wow!
16: Oh, wow? Is that some sort of Indian greeting?
14: I don't know, sir. He does seem to say it often, though.
15: Well, in the interest of maintaining good relations with the people of Odyssey, I say, oh, wow, to you, Master Springer.
5: Thank you, sir.
15: In saving Captain Hale, you have done me a great service. I am in your debt.
5: You in my debt? Oh, no, sir. I just pointed out where the wasps were. It was Captain Hale who did all the work.
15: And modest, too. Master Irwin, we were just about to retire for prayers. Will you join us?
5: Prayers?
15: Unless, of course, you don't pray.
5: Oh, no, I do pray. Every day. I'm a Christian.
15: A patriot and a Christian, too. There's no better combination. Let's do it, then. My tent's this way. Oh, most glorious God, I acknowledge and confess my faults in the weak and imperfect performance of the duties of this day. Direct my thoughts, words, and work. Daily frame me more and more into the likeness of thy Son, Jesus Christ. In his name, amen.
14: Amen. Amen.
15: Master Irwin, you seem perplexed.
5: I just can't believe that I'm praying with General Washington. I never knew you were so... I mean, I've always read that you were religious, but I didn't realize how much Jesus really meant to you.
15: And what of you, Irwin Springer? Do you hold those truths in your heart?
5: Well, I guess I never thought about it before. I mean, I've read about it and everything, but until now I never realized how God really does rule countries, and he is in control of what happens to them. So, I guess the answer to your question is, yes, sir, I do hold these truths in my heart.
15: Then Captain Hale was correct. You are the right man for the job.
5: Job? What job?
15: Listen carefully. Even as we speak, the Second Continental Congress is preparing a statement of independence from England. But I fear that some in that assembly do not feel, as you and I do, that God must be first in our country. And so I have written a message to them, urging them to remember the ruler of nations as they ready the document. I wish you, Irwin Springer, to deliver this message.
5: Me?
15: I know the journey will be tiring, and there is little time. But will you do this for me?
5: Oh, yes, sir!
15: Excellent. Your horse is waiting outside.
5: Horse?
14: Yes. You do ride, don't you?
5: Well, there's no time like the present to learn. Are you coming with me, Captain Hale?
14: No, I'm afraid I must travel a different path. Back to New York.
5: But you'll be caught. I mean, if you're caught, won't you be...
14: Hanged? Yes, in all probability. But if that is the Lord's will, then who am I to stand in the way? I only regret that I have but one life to lose for my country. Now, up you go.
15: Godspeed, Irwin Springer. You carry our best hope. Onward to liberty.
17: To liberty!
5: To liberty!
0: Yeah.
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5: Whoa, whoa, whoa, whoa, whoa, whoa, whoa, whoa. Oh, why did I ever think riding a horse was fun? But this is it, the Pennsylvania State House. Oh, wow!
17: Shh!
5: I'm sorry, Mr. Whitaker?
17: Who?
5: Oh, nothing. You just look like someone from my hometown.
17: Really? Poor fellow.
5: Yeah. Is this where the Second Continental Congress is meeting?
17: Well, indeed it is. That's them in there. Come, have a seat, Master.
5: Erwin Springer.
17: Oh.
5: Thanks, but I've been sitting too long already. Besides, I have a message for the Congress from General Washington.
17: Oh, well, we can't keep that waiting, can we? Here, help me up then, and we'll deliver your message.
5: But they're talking.
17: Oh, that's merely Adams and Dickinson. They're always talking. Come on now.
18: Destroying our house in winter and exposing a growing family before we've got another shelter.
19: It is Britain who has already destroyed the shelter.
17: President Hancock.
20: Mr. Franklin, we're in debate.
5: Benjamin Franklin?
17: I realize that, sir, and I apologize for the outburst, but this young gentleman has just arrived with a message from General Washington.
20: Oh, well, then, by all means, do read it.
17: All right, go ahead, Master Springer.
5: Oh, wow! Gentlemen of the Congress, I write you at a most delicate time. Our cause faces its most trying days. General Howe has gathered 30,000 troops, ready to strike our position. As usual, we are short on ammunition, rations, and men. But we stand ready to fight, awaiting the outcome of your decision for or against independence.
19: There. What do you think of your precious king now, Mr. Dickinson? A king who has massed 30,000 troops to attack one of his own colonies.
21: A colony that rebelled against him, sir. Discipline where discipline is due.
19: Discipline? Have you forgotten the causes for which we fight? Taxation without representation. The oppression of our citizens.
21: Unlike you, Mr. Adams, I cannot so easily remove myself from the most powerful empire on the earth. We have no hope of winning. Better live Englishmen than dead patriots.
17: There are many, Mr. Dickinson, who would say that to live under English rule is to be dead.
21: Hear, hear. Really, Mr. Franklin? And does this cause merit sending our small army to certain defeat against such overwhelming numbers?
5: But it's not certain defeat. We'll win, honest.
20: Master Springer, you are a guest of this assembly. Please remember that.
5: Yes, sir.
17: The cause of freedom merits any price, Mr. Dickinson. And as for myself, this great force only spurs my belief that we must strengthen our unity, not weaken it. Yes. We must indeed all hang together. Or most assuredly, we will all hang separately.
21: I think General Washington will not find his opponents so amusing.
19: Of what concern is the size of the enemy? I feel no anxiety at the large army against us. Have we forgotten the remarkable interventions of heaven in our favor? God will not forsake a people engaged in so righteous a cause if we remember his loving kindness.
21: And are we so sure that God is with us?
5: General Washington thinks so.
20: Master Springer.
5: I'm sorry, President Hancock. I know I shouldn't talk, but I haven't finished the message. I firmly believe that God is on our side, as long as we are on his. And so, my only request is that you seek the counsel of Almighty God and humbly implore his providence in this most solemn task. G. Washington.
21: Well, the general's faith does him credit, to be sure. But most military men believe that God is with them. It hardly makes it so. More likely, God doesn't care at all about this conflict.
17: He cares, Mr. Dickinson. I have lived, sir, a long time. And the longer I live, the more convincing proofs I see of this truth, that God governs in the affairs of men. And if a sparrow cannot fall to the ground without his notice, is it probable that an empire can rise without his aid?
21: You speak of empires, Dr. Franklin. But I see no empire here. Only 13 colonies trying to bind together into a commonwealth. And what will happen to that commonwealth in 20 or 30 years, gentlemen? Might not this great union itself become unwieldy and split into separate commonwealths?
5: No, it won't. It'll stay together and grow. What you're doing here today is the beginning of a great nation, the greatest in the whole world. You can't give it up now. You can't.
21: The idle dreams of youth. But what does reality say, gentlemen? Does it not tell us that this union you hold so dear will dissolve, and the many who have been sacrificed on the altar of freedom will have died in vain? I implore you, gentlemen, don't let that happen. Vote against independence!
20: Mr. Adams, have you anything to say?
1: What can I say that hasn't already been hackneyed back and forth 100 times in this room? The issue is plain. Before God, I believe the hour has come. Live or die, survive or perish, I am for the Declaration. It is my living sentiment, and by the blessing of God, it shall be my dying sentiment. Independence now, independence forever.
20: Gentlemen, order, please. It must still be put to the vote.
21: Mr. President, may I say something?
20: Mr. Dickinson?
21: I'm sure that my behavior today will finish off my popularity in this land. But I would rather be unpopular forever than vote away the blood and happiness of my countrymen. It's clear I can't stop you, but I also can't, in good conscience, vote with you. Therefore, I respectfully take my leave.
1: A noble fellow.
17: Indeed.
20: To the vote, gentlemen. Resolved that these United States are and of right ought to be free and independent states, that they are absolved from all allegiance to the British Crown, and that all political connection between them and the state of Great Britain is and ought to be totally dissolved. New Hampshire?
3: Aye.
22: In the course of events,
3: aye.
22: It becomes necessary for one people
3: aye.
22: To dissolve the political band.
20: Rhode Island?
17: All aye. These truths to be self-evident.
20: New Jersey?
17: That all men are created equal.
5: Pennsylvania?
3: Aye.
5: Do declare that
20: Virginia.
5: These United colonies
3: aye.
5: Are and of
20: Carolina.
5: Right ought to be free and independent states.
20: South Carolina.
5: And for the support
3: aye.
5: Of this declaration, with firm
20: Delaware.
5: Reliance on the protection
3: aye.
5: Of the divine providence,
20: Maryland.
5: We mutually pledge
3: aye.
5: To each other our lives,
20: Georgia.
5: Our fortunes,
3: aye.
5: And our sacred honor.
20: New York.
3: New York respectfully abstains.
20: That's 12-0 with one abstention. The motion passes.
3: Yeah.
17: Ride, Erwin Springer. Proclaim the news that these United States...

0: Declaration has passed! The United States of America are free! Hooray! United States are free. The United States are free.
1: Erwin. Oh. Erwin? Oh, come on now. Wake up. Attaboy.
0: Oh, ow, my head. Oh, Mr. Franklin?
1: Franklin? Oh. No, it's Mr. Whittaker.
2: Easy now, easy. You took quite a fall.
0: I was in Philadelphia with Benjamin Franklin and John Adams.
2: Oh, it sounds like he's going to be okay.
1: Yeah.
2: Well, I'll go check on the ambulance.
0: What happened?
1: Oh, your chair slipped out from under you. Looks like the book hit you and you hit the floor. You were only out for a couple of seconds, but we'll take you to the hospital just in case. Now, what were you talking about when you woke up?
0: Oh, I had this incredible dream. I was in the Revolution with Nathan Hale, and I prayed with George Washington, and he sent me back to the Continental Congress with a message, and I saw them sign the Declaration of Independence.
1: Whoa, wait a minute. Easy now. Sounds like you've had quite an adventure.
0: Oh, I know it was only a dream, but it seems so real.
1: Dreams are that way sometimes.
0: Yeah, but you know what was really weird, Mr. Whittaker?
1: What?
0: Benjamin Franklin looked and sounded just like you.
1: Really? Poor fellow.
0: Oh, wow!
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4: You know, we often forget or overlook the deep religious faith of our founding fathers, but it's so evident in the letters and articles that they wrote each other. Of course, they weren't perfect people. They had their flaws and blind spots, as we all do. But the Lord brought together an incredible group of intelligent, bright, insightful people to form this great country. And we're still benefiting from the Bible-based wisdom and guidance they put in place 250 years ago. Mm-hmm. I think our Odyssey team did a great job with today's history lesson. Yeah, it was so creative and fun and thought-provoking all at the same time. Our goal with this drama series is to introduce children and families to godly truth and the good news of Jesus Christ. That's at the core of what we do. And that's why we've created a special Adventures in Odyssey Bible for children, packed with more than 1,000 engaging elements and beloved characters from Odyssey who can help bring God's Word alive for young readers. 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
4: 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Wow, 16, that's really good.
3: That's a pretty strong testimony there.
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3: 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I'm John Fuller, inviting you back as we once again help you and your family thrive in Christ.

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2: When you go back for this adventure, you fit right in. You're a character in the adventure, not a main character. I mean, after all, the purpose is still to experience history. But now, you'll experience it as someone who's supposed to be there.
3: Johnson! Ronnie! You gotta get out of here!
4: That's what I'm trying to do, but the door won't open!
3: Hang on!
4: This place is getting better all the time!
5: Then we're agreed, Reuben?
4: Hey, what's your name?
5: I am Saul from Tarsus.
6: Stephen?
7: You are the men who have received the law of God by the hand of angels, and you are the men who have failed to keep it.
8: He must be taken outside the city and stoned.
9: Ananias, is everything all right?
10: I am here, Lord.
9: He is having a vision.
10: Saul?
3: Saul?
10: Lord, I have heard from many about this man and how much harm he has done to your people in Jerusalem. Even now, he holds powers from the chief priest to arrest all who call upon your name. Yes, Lord.
3: Ananias!
9: Catch him. Easy, my friend.
10: I thank you. I am all right. The Lord, he has spoken to me.
3: What did he say?
10: He wants me to...
9: What is it, Ananias? What did he tell you?
10: I am to go to the persecutor. He wants me to go to Saul.
3: Saul?
9: You cannot. He will kill you.
10: Perhaps. He is at the house of a man named...

0: No, no, you cannot.
1: We are in Jesus' hands now, my friend. I will return shortly.
2: Ananias, I'm coming too. I have a feeling there's someone there I need to see.
1: Then come.

0: Are you looking for stories that inspire, entertain, and ignite your imagination? 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Along the way, you'll meet our friends John Avery Whittaker, Connie Kendall, Eugene Meltzner, and Wooten Bassett in a world where faith, fun, and family are exciting pieces of every adventure. 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
1: Man, oh man, oh man!
2: Reuben, how is Saul?
1: How do you think he is? This really stinks. We came here to bust some heads, but all he's been doing for the past 3 days is praying.
2: He also hasn't had anything to eat or drink. I'm worried about him.
3: Master Judas.
2: What is it?
3: The man Saul has visitors at the front door. A man named Ananias and a companion.
2: Ananias? Show them in.
3: Yes, my lord.
2: This should be very interesting.
1: Why?
2: Ananias is a follower of Jesus.
1: Yeah?
2: Yes. In fact, he's one of the leaders of the Brotherhood here in Damascus.
1: This place is starting to look better and better. Instead of going out to look for these guys, here they deliver themselves.
3: Ananias, my lord.
4: Greetings, Judas.
1: So you've come to turn yourself in, huh?
5: No rot, Reuben. We've come to see Saul.
1: Sam! Well, well. So this is where you've been keeping yourself.
4: Where is Saul? May I please see him?
2: He is in the courtyard, praying by the fountain pool. That way.
4: Thank you. Come, Samuel.
1: Hold it, you two. I'm going with you.
5: Why?
1: Because I want to, for one thing. And also, just in case it's a trick, and you guys are planning on jumping Saul or something.
4: You are welcome to come, if you'd like.
5: Yeah. Come on and see how wrong you are.
6: Oh, Lord. Thou hast searched me and know me. Whither shall I go from thy spirit, or flee from thy presence? Search me, O God, and know my heart. Try me and know my thoughts. See if there be any wicked way in me, and lead me in the way everlasting.
7: Saul? Saul, you got visitors. A guy named...
6: Ananias?
7: Yeah, how'd you know?
6: I have been told in a vision that he was coming.
4: As I was told that you would be waiting for me.
6: Then you are Ananias?
4: Yes.
6: Praise be to the Lord God. Lay your hands upon me, Ananias. Quickly.
1: I can't believe this.
5: Quiet, Rodney.
4: Brother Saul, the Lord Jesus, who appeared to you on the road, has sent me so that you may regain your sight and be filled with the Holy Spirit.
6: My eyes!
1: Leave him alone! What'd you do to him?
5: He didn't do anything, Rodney. Look, something came out of his eyes.
1: Oh, gross! It looks like fish scales.
4: Saul, are you all right?
6: Praise be to God. Praise be to God. I can see.
1: What?
6: I can see. Oh, thank you, Ananias. Thank you.
4: No, Saul. Do not thank me. It was the Lord Jesus who gave you your sight.
6: Yes, the Lord Jesus.
4: And now, come. You must eat and regain your strength.
6: Wait, there is something I must do first.
1: You're going swimming?
5: Be quiet, Rodney.
6: Ananias, will you baptize me in the name of Jesus?
4: Of course, Brother Saul. Of course.

0: Amen. Join us, Reuben.
1: I ain't hungry.
0: Come now, no sense in sulking in the corner.
1: I said I ain't hungry, all right? Why are you still here anyway? Why aren't you with Sam and Ananias and the rest of your new buddies?
0: I did not feel worthy to eat with them.
2: But you feel worthy to eat with us.
0: No, that isn't what I meant. I'm sorry, my friends. I know you both are angry with me.
1: You got that right. You get me all worked up about coming here, and then you turn into Mr. Nice Guy.
2: You do seem to have lost your zeal for enforcing the law, Saul. Do you not care for the scriptures anymore?
0: Of course I do. Judas, I have studied the holy writings all my life. But until I met Jesus on the Damascus Road, I did not know how empty my life was. He is the fulfillment of the law, the prophets, of everything. He has opened up the mysteries of Scripture to me.
1: Who cares? I want some action.
0: If only I could make you understand.
1: Well, you can't. Look, we came here to arrest believers and haul them off before the council. And if we don't start doing that, then maybe I'll just have to turn you into the council.
0: Reuben.
1: No, I've had it. What's it gonna be? You gonna present yourself before the authorities here in Damascus so we can start arresting people or what?
0: You're right, Reuben. I do need to go to the authorities.
1: Yeah? Well, all right. It's about time.
0: Yes. Too much time has passed already. The Damascus Council needs to know what has happened.
1: Then what are we waiting for? Let's go!
3: He asked to be baptized?
4: Yeah, in the name of Jesus.
3: Isn't our Lord remarkable, Barnabas? Only he could change such a life and soften such a heart as Saul's.
5: If Saul's heart has truly been softened.
3: Barnabas.
5: I'm sorry, Ananias, but it will take more than a wonderful conversion story for me to accept that the man who killed and imprisoned so many of our friends is now suddenly sincere about the very faith he tried to wipe out.
6: Ananias! Ananias!
7: Josiah, what is it? What is wrong?
6: Saul. Saul has gone to the temple to present himself before the authorities.
4: What? How do you know?
6: Reuben, the temple guard, is telling everyone the persecutor has returned.
7: This means nothing.
5: You still believe Saul is sincere?
7: Yes. I do not believe he went there to betray us.
4: What do we do, Barnabas?
5: Jesus said the gates of hell will not prevail against his church. Well, we are his church, and it is time we stormed the gates of hell. We go to the synagogue, and Saul.
6: I read from Psalm 22. My God, my God, why hast thou forsaken me? I am a worm. And no man.
4: Rodney!
6: All they
1: well.
6: Laugh me to scorn.
1: You guys got more courage than they gave you credit for. Not that it'll do you any good.
5: Where is Saul?
1: He's right over there.
5: Has he spoken?
1: Not yet. But as soon as this scripture reading is done, he's gonna fix you guys good.
6: Be not thou far from me, O Lord. O my strength, haste thee to help me. Amen.
8: Amen. Learned Rabbi. I ask to be allowed to address the assembly.
6: What is your name?
8: I am Saul of Tarsus. I bear greetings and letters from the council in Jerusalem.
6: We have heard of your coming. You wish to make a proclamation, do you not?
8: Yes, I do. The scripture immediately following the passage you just read continues, I will declare thy name unto my brethren. In the midst of the congregation, I will praise thee. Ye that fear the Lord, praise him. All ye the seed of Jacob, glorify him. And fear him, all ye the seed of Israel. Amen.
9: Amen.
8: Brothers, I stand before you today in fulfillment of that scripture. For the proclamation I make to you now is that the man, Jesus, whom I persecuted, is the Christ, the awaited Messiah, the Son of God.
4: What? Yes!
7: I knew it! I knew it!
5: But Saul has changed? Can this be true?
6: But are you not the man who so bitterly persecuted those who called on the name in Jerusalem? And who came here with the sole purpose of taking back all such people as prisoners before the chief priests?
8: Yes, I was that man. But I am no longer. Jesus the Christ, the Son of the living God, has changed my life.
4: Well, Rodney, what do you think now?
1: I don't believe it. This can't be. Whoa! What's happening? What's going on?
4: I don't know. Unless
1: what?
4: The imagination station has started up again.
1: What do we do?
4: Hold on.

0: Praise be to the God of our fathers, who gives us bread from the earth. Amen.
1: Amen. And to his Son, the Lord Jesus Christ,

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We always love hearing from you.

0: we?
1: Looks like Ananias' house.
0: Yeah. So why'd the machine start up? What's changed?
1: I don't know. Wait.
0: What?
1: Why? Listen.
2: Have I not grown in the faith and the word of the Lord?
0: That's Saul.
1: And Ananias. Come on.
3: No one is denying your growth in the faith during the past 3 years.
0: 3 years?
1: That's what changed.
3: When I think of the miracle that's taken place in your life, I can scarcely believe it.
2: Nor can I. God has poured out his knowledge on me in my heart.
3: You have become a powerful force in spreading the gospel.
0: Oh, is he still into that stuff?
1: Quiet!
2: I am merely a messenger of the Lord. He has provided the increase. That is why I must continue to spread his word.
3: Your preaching has made you many enemies among the Jews. I am concerned for your safety.
2: My safety is of no consequence. I have been called by God. If I do not preach, I am doomed.
3: And you will preach. But perhaps it is time for you to preach with the blessing of the apostles.
2: Go to the church in Jerusalem?
3: They need to hear of your work here. They need to know you.
2: I do not deserve such an honor. But I could hope for nothing more.
3: Then you'll go?
2: Yes. This very night.
3: Excellent, Brother Saul. Then let us prepare.
1: Wow. Saul's going back to Jerusalem.
0: Big deal. I'm hungry.
1: It is a big deal. He's going to meet Peter and the apostles.
0: So? Look, I waited and waited for Saul to snap out of this preaching stuff so we could get back to having some fun. But he didn't do it. Now it's been 3 years, and all he wants to do is preach. You want to go with them? Fine. Not me.
1: Where are you going?
0: To get something to eat.
1: Rodney! Rodney! Oh, boy.
0: Hey, give me some more of these dates.
4: Greetings, Reuben.
0: Huh? Oh, hi, Judas.
4: I haven't seen you in some time. I thought you left town.
0: I've been trying to get out of here, but I'm stuck.
4: There is a rumor about that you are unhappy with Saul.
0: Big rumor. As far as I'm concerned, that guy can just drop dead.
4: There may be a way to make that happen.
0: What?
4: You are not alone in your sentiment. Saul has made many enemies in the city, not only among the Jews, but among the Nabataeans, including the governor appointed by King Aretas.
0: What are you talking about?
4: Fool! Governor is willing to help us get even with Saul.
0: Really?
4: Yes. He believes Saul and his followers have been spreading sedition throughout the city by telling the citizens that Jesus is king over all, including Aretas and Caesar. He's had men watching the city gates day and night for an opportunity to do away with Saul. But the opportunity hasn't come.
0: Well, this is your lucky day. Saul's leaving tonight for Jerusalem.
4: Tonight? It is nearly dark now. That gives us little time. Come.
0: All right, all right.

0: you sure this is the right gate?
1: It is if he's going to Jerusalem.
0: Boy, I can't wait to see Saul's face when we grab him. This is gonna be great. If he ever gets here.
1: Are you certain your information is correct?
0: Hey, I heard him say it, all right. He'll be here.
2: Wait. Someone's coming.
1: That is Saul's horse.
2: Told you. We've got him. Get in place, quick.
1: Right.
0: That's it. A little closer. Come to Papa.
2: Ha! That's far enough. Looks like it's the end of the line for you.
0: But, what are you doing here?
2: Look, I'm sorry. No, don't. No!
3: I'm so pleased that you are joining me, Samuel.
4: I wouldn't miss this for anything. It'll be great to see everyone back in Jerusalem again.
3: I just hope the apostles and believers there will accept me after all I've done.
4: They will.
3: Your confidence is reassuring. Still, it will not be easy for them. I need your prayers.
4: You got them.
5: And mine as well, Saul.
4: Huh? What? Jason?
5: Hello, Samuel.
4: What are you doing here?
5: Ananias sent me.
3: Then you are a believer?
5: Yes, I am.
4: Oh, I'm sorry. Saul? This is my friend, Jason.
5: A pleasure, sir, but I'm afraid I have bad news.
3: What is it?
5: While Ananias was arranging for your trip, he learned that there's an ambush awaiting you at the city gates.
4: Ambush?
3: I am not afraid.
5: Nevertheless, you must get out of Damascus another way.
4: What other way?
5: Ananias told me that as well. Come.
4: Where?
5: To the roof.
3: Very clever. Well, I suppose if being let down over the city wall in a basket was good enough for the spies Joshua sent into Jericho, then it is good enough for me.
5: But we must hurry. The guards will be here soon. Now, over the side with you, Saul. Come on, Samuel, grab the rope.
4: Got it.
5: All right, now, easy. Easy. Slowly. Down. That's
4: almost
5: it.
4: There.
5: Just another foot. There. Are you all right, Saul?
3: Yes. I'll be waiting for you up the road, my friends. And thank you.
5: Right.
4: Okay, Jason. Why are you really here?
5: I told you. Ananias sent me to warn Saul about the ambush. And we also came to get Rodney.
4: We?
5: Yeah. About midway through the adventure, Eugene and I discovered that there were two people in the station. Eugene figured it was Rodney. But rather than disrupt everything, we decided to try out one of the new changes to the station I told you about. Now two people can enter an adventure through the control booth.
4: Really?
5: Yeah. I got here in time to play messenger for Ananias, while Eugene grabbed Rodney at the city gates.
4: So he was part of the ambush.
5: Uh-huh. But right about now, I'd say he's part of a cleanup detail at Wit's End, under the watchful eye of Eugene Meltzner.
4: Good.
5: Well, come on. We gotta meet Saul. I want to see how things turn out in Jerusalem.
4: Right. Saul?
3: Samuel, Jason, any word yet?
5: I'm afraid not.
3: They're not going to meet with me.
4: Saul, you have to give it more time.
3: I appreciate your encouragement, Samuel, but I've been here for weeks and no one will have anything to do with me. Barnabas is in Jerusalem. I'd hoped he would speak for me, but I guess he still has doubts about my conversion as well. They simply do not believe I'm a follower of Jesus.
6: Can you blame them?
4: Peter!
6: Answer me, Saul. Can you blame them?
3: No. Not after what I've done to them and their families. But I have been called by Jesus to preach his word.
6: The brethren are gathering at the house of Timon in 1 hour. Will you meet with us then?
3: Yes. Yes, of course. Thank you, Peter. Thank you.
6: 1 hour, then.
4: We'll be there, Peter.
3: At last. But I must still persuade the brethren.
5: Maybe we should use this hour to pray.
3: An excellent suggestion, Jason. Will you start?
5: Of course. Lord Jesus,
7: how can we trust him?
8: How?
7: I saw with my own eyes as he led the mob to stone Stephen. He stood by and watched their cloaks and gave hearty consent to his death and to the deaths of countless others. And now he asks for our trust and expects us to believe that he is one of us?
3: Brothers, I know how you feel about me. I know my past deeds only serve to convince you of my insincerity. I must live with those deeds every day. I must bear the cross of their shame. But I do believe in the risen Christ. and I have made him my lord.
6: Quiet, brothers, please. Quiet. Barnabas, you were in Damascus with Saul. What do you say?
8: I have felt as you feel, Timon. I have struggled over the last 3 years with Saul's conversion, alternately skeptical and sure. But I've been watching his work closely, interviewing those who've seen him, been touched by his message, and it's forced me to a difficult conclusion. Stephen was my friend. I loved him. But more than that, he was my brother in Christ. It doesn't seem possible that I could use those same words to describe the man who instigated his murder and who has persecuted our community. But I do. By the grace of our Lord, I do.
3: Barnabas, I...
8: You are my brother in the Lord, Saul. And my friend.
3: Thank you, Barnabas.
8: Brothers, Saul has been touched by Jesus, set apart by God. He has proclaimed the name mightily in Damascus and its surrounding regions. For 3 days he was stricken, blind, faced with his sin, and then forgiven by the Savior. And each one of us has had an equal measure of forgiveness given to him by our Lord, freely bestowed. Oh, brothers, are we not all so blind? Grace is the miracle at work here. None of us deserve it, yet each of us can be rightfully called God's son. A brother not only in Christ, but to him. He has forgiven. Can we do less?
6: No. We can do no less. Brother Saul, in the name of Jesus, welcome.
4: Looks like everything turned out pretty good, huh, Jason?
5: Yes, it did, Sam. And this is only the beginning.
9: Saul had the most famous and incredible conversion recorded in the Bible. He went from being a man who hated Christians and hunted them down to put them to death, to being an apostle of Jesus, set apart by him to spread the gospel. But did you know that your conversion is just as important to God as Saul's was? God desires that everyone be saved, and he also has good works set aside for us, just like he did for Saul. Do you remember when you first believed in Jesus? Write and tell me about it. I'd love to hear from you. The address is Adventures in Odyssey, Colorado Springs, Colorado, 80995. 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It's called St. Paul, Set Apart by God. 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St. Paul, Set Apart by God was written and directed by Phil Lawler. Our production engineer was Dave Arnold, with music by John Campbell. And I'm Chris, hoping you'll join us again next time for more Adventures in Odyssey.

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3: Well, welcome to Family Talk, the broadcast division of the Dr. James Dobson Family Institute. I'm Gary Bauer, Senior Vice President of Public Policy at JDFI. I'm really glad that you joined us today. 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I have the great honor today to talk to our high school winner of our essay contest, Crystal Conadu. Crystal, congratulations on your big win and welcome to Family Talk.
4: Hello. Thank you so much. Hi, my name is Crystal Conadu. Like you said, I am a Ghanaian American, I guess, first generation. My parents are both immigrants. I was born here and I love my country. I love my culture. I love learning about history and writing and reading as well. So crafting this essay was honestly really fun for me. And I'm so grateful that I have this opportunity. So thank you guys so much.
3: For all of our listeners, Crystal, I think they just all figured out why you were the winner of the essay contest. That was a great first response from our introduction. What a great way to begin our conversation. So, Crystal, I'd like to start. We could tell a lot about you by just reading the wonderful essay, but tell us a little bit more about you. You know, the things you like doing. What do you have hobbies? I think, as I recall from the essay, you're very involved in student government at your school. So just tell us a little bit more, if you would.
4: Yes, I guess I'll start for number one. I love the Lord. I love Jesus so much. I love being involved in my church. I am a student leader at my church. I attend my services all the time. And I love connecting with people who have common faith and also just connecting with kids my age who are newer to Christ or just talking to them about Christ, giving them like the perspective of what it's like to be in environments like that. I love STEM and engineering and math and science and just learning about how God created our world and like how he wants us to steward the environment that he's given us as well and like further and like progress and help people. I am in student government at my high school this year. I'm going to be a senior and I'm going to be the student body vice president, which I'm so grateful for that the Lord has given me that opportunity to lead my classmates and my friends and just continue to uplift my school environment and lead them Christ-likeness and just loving one another as well.
3: So. Did you have to be elected by your fellow students for those positions?
4: Yes.
3: Uh-huh. Well, that's fantastic. So you're already a politician.
4: I don't think so. Thank you.
3: Now, Crystal, you said a couple of things that really got my attention. You obviously love science and the medical world and so forth. But you said, you know, that one of the reasons you love science, if I understood you correctly, is that it helps you to better understand the wonderful things that God has created. Mm-hmm. So you obviously love science and you love God, and there's no contradiction, is there?
4: No, there's not. I personally believe, and I do go to a Christian school, so maybe I'm a little bit biased, but I believe that God is real and active and like sovereign in creation, just from what I've seen, with the way that plants breathe, with like stomata underneath the leaves, and the way that our nervous system works. Like, it just doesn't make any sense that something evolved to create blinking lights inside of our minds that tell us to speak and understand what we're seeing. I feel like creation very obviously testifies to the existence of God. And the more that I learn, the more that I grow in faith. And I have also observed that a lot of very strong intellectual people who do dive into Christianity from that scientific perspective of trying to disprove it often end up converting as well. So I think that that's definitely evidence that God is real and alive and active. And even though I think the science world does try to push back against him, I think he's been working and moving and revealing himself in a lot of ways, like miracles in medicine, people being healed from cancer miraculously and things like that, stories that we hear more often than not. And I think that's very powerful.
3: Yes, I agree completely. You know, not everybody, if they see something like the essay contest that we came up with, There's a lot of young people out there that might just, you know, read the description of the essay contest and say, well, that's not for me, or why would I want to waste my time on that? So how did you find out about the contest, and what moved you to say to yourself, you know, that's something I think I can do, and maybe I would even win it?
4: I found out about the contest through my English teacher. Mm-hmm. I'm just going to shout her out, Dr. Tilly. She's my number one supporter. She has always believed in me and pushed me to better myself and take my writing very seriously. I've had her for creative writing classes. I've had her for English. She's really just pushed me, helped me grow in the way that I write and the way that I speak as well. And she reached out to me and she told me that she thought it would be a really good fit for me and that I should look into it. And at first I was like, okay, this sounds really interesting. This is something that I love. I love America and I love learning about our country's history. Like, history class is one of my favorite classes. And I definitely firmly believe that our country is rooted in Christianity, whether or not people really accept it today. So I was like, this is something that I would love to write about. This is something that I would love to expound upon and also integrate my own life into it as well. So I think that's what made me write. I did not go into it thinking that I would win. I just thought that it was a really interesting topic, and I took my teacher up on the offer, and praise be to God.
3: Well, I haven't met your English teacher, but thank her for us.
4: I'm going to surprise her after this because she doesn't know yet.
3: Well, that'll be great. I'll be interested to hear what her reaction was. I think, you know, we know that in the public schools, they really have gotten off the rails about this, and they're not really teaching. They're not teaching American history. They're teaching anti-American history in some ways. And so it's like music to my ears to hear a young woman like yourself say that you love history and you love studying American history. That's a really wonderful, if we're going to save our republic, you know, we need more young people like that. So do you try to read history books or history things outside of the classroom?
4: I do. I love historical fiction. I also love watching YouTube videos that kind of highlight really important historical events through like animation. There's a channel called Oversimplify that I would always watch before a big test because he really breaks down like really major events like D-Day or like the ending of World War II and things like that, like the whole scope of it in a way that's very simple and kind of makes it sound like drama, if that makes sense.
3: Yes, sure.
4: I really enjoy like looking at it through that lens and also looking at it from like the direct historical perspective, watching documentaries about the lives of veterans after a battle or coming out of a war and things like that. So
3: yes, you know, you might want to check this out. The Hillsdale College has done some work with the White House, and they've developed a number of historical animated videos about different parts of the American Revolution and what happened at Constitution Hall. And there's no politics in them. It's just pure American history, but they're very well done, you know, really professionally done. And they're kind of a joy to watch because it's presented in a way that it's even interesting maybe to some young people that aren't that interested in history. You know, I had the pleasure of meeting your mom and dad before we started officially having our conversation. And, you know, I know from my own life that having a mother and father that are committed to the right things really matter. So I don't want to embarrass you, but could you tell us a little bit about, you know, the role your mom and dad have played in leading you in the direction you're going, and the obviously, you have all the traits of somebody that is going to be very successful, but and also love God and love their country. So how did your mom and dad help mold the young lady that we're talking to today?
4: I think they did everything. I guess from a very young age, they've definitely instilled in me who I am, keeping me and my brother involved in church. We've always gone to church regularly from Sunday school all the way through, like doing things with my youth group to this day. My mom's always been very supportive. She's helped me and like know who I am and just trusting God even when things get scary. Like if I feel like, Mom, I'm going to fail this class, she's like, no, you're not going to fail. God is with you. God is on your side. He's going to help you to pull through. And my dad also always being there to double check my work because he's a major professional, also super involved in my life and in my education. They decided to put me in a private Christian school basically my entire life, which I know is a huge commitment and a huge sacrifice. They made that decision to give me the foundations that I have today that have made me who I am today. And I couldn't be more grateful for that. They're the reason why I'm here. They're the reason why I am who I am. They gave me my name. They helped me grow into that name to become the young woman that God has made me to be. Mm. So, yeah.
3: Well, as I said to them before we began to talk, they've obviously done an incredible job. Everybody wants to pay teachers more, and they should be paid more. And but parents are the first and most important teachers that a child has. And every child needs somebody that wakes up in the morning whose number one priority is to love that child and guide that child. And you've been really blessed, Crystal, to have both a mom and dad that's doing that for you.
4: Absolutely.
3: So tell me a little bit about, as I read your essay, and I've read it a number of times, you know, if you don't tell anybody, I might steal some of it from my next speech, but I'm not going to steal it. I might quote from it, but I'll give you credit if I do that, because you make some really great points. But you obviously have this love of science. So tell us a little bit about what your hopes are after you graduate from high school, and where you see your life going in the years ahead.
4: Yes, I would say the first thing I want to do is just spotlight the Lord, because this time last year, I had no idea what I wanted to do after I graduated. And sophomore year of high school is usually around the time that you start getting all of the big questions like, okay, take your SAT, get your score, figure out whether or not you're actually going to be able to, you know, do college work, things like that. So it was very stressful. I was feeling kind of down on myself, kind of doubting myself when I started taking my first hard classes. But I just kept seeking the Lord. And I was like, God, please show me what I want to do. You know, I love engineering and science and helping people. So please help me find a way to put all those things together and not lose my head. And I would say around this fall and like last spring, especially, the Lord really showed me that he was calling me into like medical engineering and medical device fields and things like that, because I love helping people. I love volunteer work. I love providing for the underprivileged. And so the Lord really put on my heart that he was calling me into a career as a biomedical engineer. Specifically, my dream is to start a nonprofit organization that provides prosthetics and medical assistance and all different kinds of help and aid that people who cannot afford to get things from those like upfront costs at hospitals and different medical care and things like that can come to that facility, come to that company and get the things that they need completely free of charge. I don't know exactly how that would work. I'm still researching the companies like that work, but I know that that's what the Lord is calling me to do, just to be there for his people, to help those who can't help themselves. And even though it might not be something that I could get rich off of or become famous for, I do want to be there for the Lord's people and also shine his light onto others, so that even if they don't ever step into a church building, they can see that there are people out there who don't know them but still care for them, and that would prayerfully point them to their Creator also.
3: Could we impose on you today to read your essay to us? And if you stumble, just keep on going. You know, just read it, and our listeners will be able to hear at least part of it when we broadcast the show.
4: Absolutely.
3: Fantastic.
4: My essay is titled "A City on a Hill: Christianity's Roots in America and My Call to Continue God's Work." As the sun rose over Plymouth Plantation on a cold November morning in 1620, 13-year-old Elizabeth Tilley sat alone by her cabin fireplace, contemplating the recent deaths of all her parental guardians and the tragic aftermath of the first winter. Left orphaned in the new colony, Elizabeth considered the life she left behind in Bedfordshire, England, to travel to the New World. Despite severe loss, her decision to persevere shaped generations to follow her. Elizabeth's story is just one of many Puritan pilgrims who wielded their iron faith with resolve to strive towards a brighter future, one where they could freely practice their beliefs and live unswayed by the societal pressures of the world around them. This bold Christian faith has been the root of the United States of America from the very beginning. Americans have fought for freedom, stood firm in their beliefs, and strive to impact others around us, just like Christ calls the church to do. One of the most influential Puritan trailblazers was John Winthrop, the leader of the Massachusetts Bay Colony, the most prominent in New England. Winthrop gave a speech called "A Model of Christian Charity," in which he commissions the new colony to provide a framework of Christianity to the world and colonies to come. He quotes Jesus' words in Matthew 5:14, stating, "For we must consider that we shall be as a city upon a hill. The eyes of all people are upon us." Winthrop believed that the Lord was calling him to glorify him by faithfully walking in his statutes. He also highlights caring for the needy as a fundamental duty of God's people, rooting American generosity in Christian beliefs. These Puritan values not only established the American drive for exceptionalism as a godly model for Christianity, but also called on Americans to make a remarkable impact on their neighbors. Hundreds of years later, Americans now work as the hands and feet of God in countless countries today. The Charities Aid Foundation ranks the United States as the sixth most generous nation in the world. Alongside this statistic, the National Philanthropic Trust accounts 66.7% of total giving in America to come from individuals, not churches or organizations. On the faith-focused side, the World Christian Database lists the United States as the top sender of missionaries, increasing the current dispatch of 135,000 missionaries around the world. A specific American whose views have maintained Christian influence for centuries was William Penn. He was an influential Quaker and founder of the New Jersey colony. Some of the most significant codes cited trials for impeachment of the governor, review and nullification of unconstitutional laws, limiting capital punishment, and absolute freedom of worship. These pivotal texts were the landmark values of social freedom that heavily influenced the United States Constitution a century later. Penn continued to push for individual freedoms that contradicted the culture of his time. The roots he and other founders planted later spread to inspire the views of abolitionists and civil rights activists who pushed for the changes that shape our inclusive, equality-centered society in America today. The battles of social reformers like Thurgood Marshall, Susan B. Anthony, Martin Luther King Jr., and Dolores Huerta have impacted and unified everything from our public school system to our military. Americans boast a nation in which individuals of all backgrounds, religions, and socioeconomic statuses can learn and grow alongside one another. Beyond charity, academic exceptionalism, and social justice, Christian values have impacted America in a myriad of other ways. American presidents have also called for national days of prayer in times of crises like assassinations, wars, and terrorist attacks. These are just a few of Christianity's direct contributions to the founding, development, and growth of America, giving the nation its roots and identity to this day. Learning all this information about America's spiritual foundation changed my perspective on our nation's religious roots entirely. At my church, I have spent this past year collaborating with my youth leaders to craft enjoyable events and experiences for our students where I can also minister to them in small groups. Jesus' words in Matthew reiterates the Puritan value for service, what they're referred to in his speech. I know that using my positions this way will display that influence is a tool God uses to equip his people to serve others. Finally, I believe the Lord is calling me to serve my country and nations around me by using my love for design and medicine to glorify him with my career. I want to become a biomedical engineer and open a nonprofit organization that provides underprivileged patients with the prosthetics, implants, and monitoring devices they need completely free of charge. Although some may view this business venture as unwise, I am rooted in Proverbs 19:17. God promises that whoever is kind to the poor lends to the Lord, and he will reward them for what they have done. The Puritans build their lives off of this solid ground. Specifically, William Penn displayed similar values. By choosing to stand up for religious minorities, Penn worked towards a goal beyond his lifetime. His efforts not only secured the favor of God for America then, but also the gift of liberty filled life for generations to come. Drawing inspiration from Penn has helped me put my dreams into focus. I do not care about being rich, influential, or popular. My greatest goal is to serve God and enrich his people. Through my journey, I will not only grow as a daughter of Christ, but also pave the way for my friends, classmates, and nation to fight for freedom by living rooted in his truth and serving others.
3: Wow. Well, folks, you heard what Crystal wrote, and now I'm sure you understand why she was the winner of our essay contest. Crystal, that was well spoken, just as it was well written. And as I was listening to you say the speech out loud, you know, I didn't need a reminder, but it did remind me that the James Dobson Family Institute that sponsored this contest, Dr. Dobson devoted his entire life to the things you talked about in the essay, to religious liberty and to wanting to make America a shining city on a hill, that great biblical phrase that the founders also used. And Dr. Dobson went on to be with the Lord last year after many, many years of fighting for the things that you wrote about. And I wish he could have done this interview, because he would have been on cloud nine to see a young American like you upholding the same values that he devoted his life to. But I have no doubt he's looking down from heaven and enjoyed hearing this essay, and because it's very much handled or dealt with all the things that he loved and cared about in faith, family, and freedom. So, Crystal, God bless you. Congratulations to you again. It was great to briefly talk to your parents, but we love the essay. We're honored to give you the award, and we look forward to doing more things with you in the months ahead.
4: Thank you so much, sir. I'm so honored. I'm so grateful that I got this opportunity. God bless you all as well.
5: Well, what a remarkable young woman. Crystal Conadu reminds us that the future of this nation rests in the hands of a rising generation that still believes in faith, family, and freedom. 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
2: The men who drafted and signed this amazing document knew full well the dangers they faced in doing so. They were men of means, well-educated, with a lot to lose. Carter Braxton of Virginia saw his ships swept away by the British Navy. He later died in rags. Thomas McKean lost his home to the British and fled into exile with his family. Francis Lewis lost his home and property and watched helplessly as his wife was jailed and killed. Five of the signers were captured and killed as traitors. 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The 4th of July is about much more than fireworks and picnics and baseball.
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7: My prison was an uncertain future. I lived in Germany where Papa died after the Great War. I nursed Mama until she died 1 year later. I was an orphan at 10, so the family who purchased our farm took me in. Years later, I met a nice boy. He said to marry him, I must attend household training. This was good. Life would be secure. When the Second World War began, he was in the army. He returned for furlough and said we must marry without delay. 2 days following our wedding, he was at the Russian front. An explosion burned him and he was hospitalized for a long while, then posted to North Africa, where the Allies captured him. Through this, I worried more and more about my future. The Russians took my village. So I fled. Since I had no home, a missionary took me in. She told me of Jesus, who would carry my sorrow and had died for my sins. I accepted Jesus as Savior and found freedom from an uncertain future. Someday, I would live in heaven with him. Following the war, my husband was freed and I learned he also met Jesus. But life was hard and we looked to the day we could move to America. In America, life was good, but not easy. 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My name is Agnes Stebner. If the Son, therefore, shall make you free, you shall be free indeed.
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0: I'm Bryce Johnson with this Unpacking It Sports and Faith Minute. Tiger Woods is a prime example of how willing sports fans are to forgive. Though he made numerous mistakes off the course, fans eventually forgave him and still show him support when competing in tournaments. Unfortunately, we aren't always as forgiving with those we have personal relationships with. We're more impacted by those we're close to, but the process of forgiveness is still the same. It requires love, grace, and moving on from the past. When we understand the forgiveness of God and acknowledge our sin and how a perfect God welcomes us despite our past, we can forgive those who cause us pain. In Matthew, Jesus said, "If you forgive those who sin against you, your heavenly Father will forgive you. But if you refuse to forgive others, your Father will not forgive your sins." Today, let's allow God's grace and love to help us continually give and receive forgiveness. I'm Bryce Johnson, and you can unpack that. For more, go to unpackingit.com.
1: 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Bethel Baptist Church meets at 6541 North Toledo Blade Boulevard in Northport. They have adult Sunday school at 9:30 a.m., Sunday morning service at 10:30 a.m., and then evening service at 6 p.m. They also have a Wednesday evening prayer meeting and Bible study at 7 p.m. Please give Pastor Mark Needler a call of appreciation at 941-456-2267. That's 941-456-2267. Or log on to BethelBC.info and thank them for helping keep Through the Bible with J. Vernon McGee on the air.

0: After a long and intense journey through the book of Genesis, the Bible bus is headed to the New Testament. Welcome to Through the Bible. I'm Steve Schwetz. And in our study, we're going to hear Dr. J. Vernon McGee introduce us to the Gospel of Matthew, a book that he felt makes a profound impact on a person's life. Here are a few of his thoughts on that.
1: This is a good place for you to begin going through the Bible with us. It'll be an experience that'll be life-transforming. It will revolutionize your own lifestyle and also your home and maybe your church. That's what's happening in the study of the Word of God. We invite you, first of all, of course, to listen to the program. And the second thing, which actually ought to be number one, is to read the scripture that we are going to study. Read it beforehand. And it'll make it very meaningful to you. Also, we urge you to get notes and outlines, which we provide.
0: 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Reading letters from listeners is a tradition Dr. McGee began on Through the Bible back a long time ago at the beginning of the ministry, and it's one that we love to continue today. And it's

0: trip during the Gospel of John, and I'm excited about this new cycle as well. My 8-year-old son rides along with me, although I'm not always sure how much he understands. But the other day, he reminded me about a letter from a listener in Afghanistan who asked to be accepted in the Through the Bible bus family and wants to become a Christian. Apparently, my son is paying attention. He and I have been praying for this listener ever since. Thank you for your ministry and all that you do to get God's word to as many people as possible. Well, we certainly love hearing when Through the Bible becomes a family journey, don't we? Now, here's a note. This is from Sandra. I have been blessed by catching a daily ride on the Bible bus. I have strengthened my faith through Dr. McGee's lessons. He keeps his listeners wanting more insights into God's word every day. My prayer is that the word of God is sown in the hearts of all who listen and share how much they are uplifted by his ministry. Peace and love to you all in the Lord. Well, let's join Sandra in that prayer. Heavenly Father, thank you for the way that your word is changing lives across generations, across nations, and across languages. Thank you for families who study together and for faith that's grown stronger each day. As we open the scriptures now, Lord, plant your word deep into our hearts and draw us closer to you. In Jesus' name, amen. Now we're off to the book of Matthew on Through the Bible with Dr. J. Vernon McGee.
1: Now, as we come today to the Gospel of Matthew, I'd like to bridge the gap first between the Old Testament and the New Testament, because in order to appreciate and have a right understanding of the New Testament, it's almost essential to know something about this period of approximately 400 years. You see, after Malachi had spoken, heaven went silent. Station G-O-D went off the air, and there was no broadcasting for 400 years until one day the angel of the Lord broke in upon the time of prayer when there was a priest by the name of Zacharias standing at the altar in Jerusalem. He gave the announcement of the birth of John the Baptist, who's to be the forerunner of the Lord Jesus, and we'll see how important John the Baptist is in this gospel that's before us, which is Matthew, of course. We find that a great deal, though, took place in this interval of 400 years. Though it's silent as far as the scripture is concerned, yet it was during this period that, in one sense, it's the most thrilling and exciting period in the history of these people, who have undergone a great deal. But during this period, it was indeed terrific and tragic in many ways. Now, world history had made tremendous strides in the interval between the Old and New Testament. And the internal condition of Judah and the tribes experienced a radical transformation, a new culture, different institutions, and unfamiliar organizations arose in this period, which appear in the New Testament. The Old Testament closed with the Medo-Persian Empire being the dominant power. Egypt was still a power to be reckoned with in world politics. And during the interval between the Testaments, both faded from the scene as outstanding nations. World power shifted from the East to the West, from the Orient to the Occident, from Asia to Europe, and from Medo-Persia to Greece. When the New Testament opens, a new power, Rome, is the world ruler. And a consideration, I think, of some of these important dates ought to give us a bird's-eye view of this great transition period. Now, I do not want to bore you, but these are things that we need to know and need to have before us. For instance, if you go back to 480 B.C., Xerxes the Persian was victorious against the Greeks at Thermopylae, but he was defeated at the Battle of Salamis. At least a storm defeated him. And this was the last bid of the East for world dominion. And in 333 B.C., out of the West, there came that goat that Daniel records in the 8th chapter, Alexander the Great, the goat with the great horn. And he led the united Greek forces to victory over the Persians at Issus. Then in 332, Alexander the Great visited Jerusalem. He was shown the prophecy of Daniel, which spoke of him. And he spared Jerusalem, which was probably one of the few cities

0: that he ever spared. And then in 323 B.C., Alexander died way over in Persia, apparently intended to move the seat of his empire there. And the world empire, both east and west, was divided among his four generals. Now, Judea was the next to Egypt by Ptolemy Soter in 320 B.C. Seleucus, who founded the kingdom of the Seleucidae, which is Syria, he attempted to take Judea over. And that became the battleground between Syria and Egypt. And this little country became a buffer state. Was very much like the old-fashioned rub board that many of you remember your mother used in a number two tub. And up and down and up and down she'd rub the clothes. Well, that's the way that these two nations went up and down the little land of Judea. Antiochus the Great, he took Jerusalem in 203 B.C., and Judea passed under the influence of Syria. And then it was in 170 B.C. that Antiochus, or Antiochus, however you pronounce this, Epimenes, he took Jerusalem and defiled the temple. And he'd been mentioned by Daniel as the little horn in Daniel 8:9. He's been called the Nero of Jewish history. And then in 166 B.C., Mattathias, the priest of Judea, he raised a revolt against Syria. And this is the beginning of the Maccabean period. I do not think that the nation Israel have ever suffered more than during this era, and never were they more heroic than during this interval. And Judas Maccabeus, and that means the hammer, he was the leader who organized the revolt. And then in 63 B.C., Pompey, the Roman, took Jerusalem, and this people passed under the rulership of this new world power where they were at the time of the birth of the Lord Jesus and all the way through the New Testament period. 40 B.C., the Roman Senate appointed Herod to be king of Judea, and never has there been a family and a man that's been more wicked than this. You can talk about the Mafia all you want to, or the Cosa Nova, or whatever it is, But this family would exceed them all. 37 B.C., Herod took Jerusalem, and he slew Antigonus, the last of the Maccabean king priests. And then in 31 B.C., Caesar Augustus became emperor of Rome, and 19 B.C. was the rebuilding of the Herodian temple. Never was completed. It was going on quite a while when our Lord was born. And then in 4 B.C., the Lord Jesus was born in Bethlehem. Now, that more or less dates that period for us, but during that time, there arose among these people certain parties that you find mentioned in the New Testament, never even heard of them in the Old Testament. Let me mention several of them. The Pharisees, they were the dominant party. They arose to defend the Jewish way of life against all foreign influences. They were strict legalists. They believed in the Old Testament. And they were nationalists in politics. They wanted to restore the kingdom to the line of David. So that what you have is a religio-political party. They were what we'd call fundamental in the faith, theologically. They were way to the right as far as politics is concerned. And then you have the Sadducees. They were made up of the wealthy and the socially minded who wanted to get rid of tradition. The crumbs still fall from the rich man's table, by the way. And they are willing to give the crumbs, but they don't give their wealth, that is for sure. The Sadducees, they were liberal in their theology. They rejected the supernatural. They were opposed to the Pharisees. And the Sadducees were closely akin to the Greek Epicureans. That is, the Epicureans believed to eat, drink, and be merry, for tomorrow you die. They were the opposite of Stoics, and we have, I think, maybe a wrong idea of them. They were attempting to attain, really, the good life, and the way to overcome this body of ours was to give it unbridled rein, and a great many people think that's the answer today. They tried it then, didn't work. The third group I'd mention are the scribes. They were a group of professional expounders of the law which stemmed from the days of Ezra. They became hair splitters. They were more concerned with the letter of the law than with the spirit of the law. When old Herod called in the scribes, asked them where Jesus was born, they knew the letter of the law. They knew it was in Bethlehem, but you would have thought they had hitchhiked a ride on the back of the camels and gone down to Bethlehem to see him, but they weren't interested. It was the letter of the law. May I say, I don't think anyone who listens to this program would say that I am opposed to studying the Word of God. But friend, there is a danger of just wanting the information and the knowledge and not translating it into shoe leather and letting it become part of our life. Now, Bible knowledge, and it's limited, as we saw in our guidelines to the study of Scripture, you can only learn certain basic facts. The Spirit of God has to be the teacher. But you can learn these facts and know all about the Antichrist and the beast, and you can know about a great many things about predestination and free will and election. You can know those things theologically without actually these things getting possession of your heart. Now, the scribes come in that category, and personally, I feel like sometime today that the most hard-hearted people I meet are cold-blooded fundamentalists that apparently would be willing to rip you apart just in order to maintain some little point. The important thing is to know the Word of God. That's a laudable attainment. The thing is not to have it for our own benefit, but to pass on to others and to translate it into shoe leather. Now, the fourth group are the Herodians, and they were strictly a party in the days of the Lord Jesus as political opportunists. In other words, they sought to maintain the Herods on the throne. They wanted their party in power, and that's the reason they went after Herod, since he was in power. Now, there was, during this period, a time of great literary activity. The Old Testament was translated into Greek in Alexandria and Egypt during this period, 285 to 247 B.C., and it was made by six members from each of the 12 tribes, and that's where it got the name of Septuagint. And this was used. Paul used it, and our Lord apparently quoted from it. The Apocrypha of the Old Testament was written in this era. There are 14 books. They bear no marks of inspiration. I've listed them in my briefing the Bible. And there are two books they feel like should belong to the Old Testament. When I say they, I mean there are many good men feel like they should. That's the book of Enoch and the Psalter of Solomon. But again, these are two books that there'd be some real question about. Now, there is a period, therefore, that's marked by the silence of God, and God was preparing the world for the coming of Christ. And the four Gospels are directed to the four major groups in the world of that day. The Gospel of Matthew, it was written to the nation Israel. It was written in Hebrew first, and it was written primarily then for the religious man. The Gospel of Mark, we're going to see, was directed to the Roman. He was the man of action. He believed that government, law and order was the way you could control the world. And a great many feel that that's the way it should be done today. Well, there must be law and order. But the Romans soon learned you couldn't rule the world like that. And the world needed to hear about one who also believed in law and order, but he also believed in the forgiveness of sins and the grace and the mercy of God. And that was none other than the Gospel of Mark, written about our Lord, presenting him to the Romans. The Gospel of Luke was written to the Greek, to the thinking man. And we'll see that when we get to it. And the Gospel of John, written actually for believers directly, but indirectly for the Orient, where there was the mysterious millions of the Orient, all crying out in that day for a deliverance, and are still crying out. For the world today needs a deliverer. The religious man needs Christ. and not religion. The man of power, as the Roman was, he needs a savior who has power to save him. And the thinking man needs one who can meet all of his mental and spiritual needs. And certainly that great Orient with the wretched man. He needs to know about a savior, not only save him, but build him up and bring him to a place where he can live for God. That gives you a bird's eye view of the Gospels, and I felt like it is worthwhile to take all this time for that. Now, I would like to get our foot in the door of the Gospel of Matthew. As we said, the Gospel of Matthew, written by actually a publican, and he was one that the Lord Jesus had put his hand upon in a very definite way. He was his follower, his apostle. This man wrote, apparently in Hebrew. Papias says that. Eusebius confirms it. And other of the apostolic fathers, they all agree that it was written originally by Matthew in Hebrew for the nation Israel, a religious people. And I don't have time to give the background of that. But God had prepared them, this whole nation, for the coming of Christ into the world. And he came of that. Salvation is of the Jews, the Lord Jesus said. And it was a great German historian said that God prepared the Savior to come out of Israel, salvation to come from them. And he prepared the heathen for salvation because they certainly needed it. The world needs it. Now you will find that this is a book that is remarkable. And the reason I consider it such a key book, it swings back in the Old Testament, gathers up more Old Testament prophecies, which you would expect it to do, than any other book. And it moves farther into the New Testament than any other gospel moves. For instance, no other gospel writer, that is Mark, Luke, or John, mention the church by name. But Matthew does. He's the one who gives the word of our Lord, on this rock I will build my church. And we find that even Renan, the French skeptic, he said of this gospel that it's the most important book in Christendom, the most important that's ever been written. That's a remarkable statement coming from him. Now, this converted publican was the choice of the Spirit of God to give this gospel primarily to these people. Now, this gospel presents the program of God. The kingdom of heaven is an expression which is actually peculiar to this gospel. It occurs 32 times, and the word kingdom occurs 50 times. And friends, a proper understanding of the phrase kingdom of heaven is essential to any interpretation of this gospel and of the Bible. And may I make this statement right now, and I do make it categorically and dogmatically, the kingdom and the church are not the same. They're not synonymous. And the church is in the kingdom. But after all, there's all the difference in the world. Los Angeles is in California, but Los Angeles is not California. And if you disagree with that, ask people from San Francisco. And California is not the United States, but it's in the United States. Now, I know the Chamber of Commerce thinks it's the United States, but it's not. It's only 1/50th, by the way. So that the church is in the kingdom, but the kingdom of heaven, simply stated, and we'll see it when we get to it, is the reign of the heavens over the earth. Now, I know the theologians have really clouded the atmosphere, and they certainly have made this a very complicated thing. But poor preachers like I am have to come up with a simple explanation, and that's it. It's the reign of the heavens over the earth. Now, that's the great theme of this gospel here. For the one who is going to establish that kingdom on the earth is the Lord Jesus. That kingdom is all important. And the three major discourses that you have in the Gospel of Matthew all concern the kingdom. You have the Sermon on the Mount, so-called. That's the law of the kingdom. and I think only a partial list of what'll be enforced in that day. Then the mystery parables in Matthew 13 concern the kingdom. In fact, that's what our Lord said. The kingdom of heaven is like a sower and like a mustard seed and so on and so forth. And then you have the great Olivet Discourse, and it looks forward to the establishment of the kingdom here upon this earth. This is very important to see. Now, we're not going to talk today about the kingdom of heaven. We don't have time to tell the truth. But you're going to find that in this gospel, I have a different division than this, but you have the person of the king, the preparation of the king, the propaganda of the king, the program of the king, the passion of the king, and the power of the king. It's all in this gospel. I'll follow, however, a little different division, and we'll talk to you about that next time as we get underway in this very marvelous gospel of Matthew. Until then, may God richly bless you, my beloved.
1: 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I'm Steve Schwetz, and I'm going to meet you back here next time as the Bible bus rolls along.

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1: I'm Ruth Kramer with Mission Network News. Mission Aviation Fellowship is preparing to establish a new ministry base in Nigeria. In the north, extremist attacks and poor infrastructure make travel difficult, especially for targeted Christians. Andrew Sutton with MAF says a hospital, Egby Medical Mission, asked MAF to serve with them in the country. They already have the plane for the new mission field. MAF hopes to launch early next year, flying aid and ministry support in Jesus' name. Pray for smooth visa approvals. And as Muslim immigrants shape our communities, some Americans are grappling with how a Sharia law mindset or even code of law could influence our country. But Pierre Hosni with Horizons International poses another question. How can American Christians engage with Muslims living around us? He says the key is sharing Jesus with them. And that's the goal of Horizons International's training program, Engage Muslims with Christ. Find your place in the story at missionnews.org. I'm Ruth Kramer.

0: I'm Bryce Johnson with this Unpacking It Sports and Faith Minute. Tiger Woods is a prime example of how willing sports fans are to forgive. Though he made numerous mistakes off the course, fans eventually forgave him and still show him support when competing in tournaments. Unfortunately, we aren't always as forgiving with those we have personal relationships with. We're more impacted by those we're close to, but the process of forgiveness is still the same. It requires love, grace, and moving on from the past. When we understand the forgiveness of God and acknowledge our sin and how a perfect God welcomes us despite our past, we can forgive those who cause us pain. In Matthew, Jesus said, "If you forgive those who sin against you, your heavenly Father will forgive you. But if you refuse to forgive others, your Father will not forgive your sins." Today, let's allow God's grace and love to help us continually give and receive forgiveness. I'm Bryce Johnson, and you can unpack that. For more, go to unpackingit.com.
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3: Listen, Jesus is a stabilizer in our life. That no matter what's going on around us, He doesn't change. And if I can lock into Him, which I can by faith, we lock into Him and we begin to see things as He sees them. We begin to view ourselves as He views us. We begin to recognize that He's the giver of life. In other words, when we see things from God's point of view, then we start getting free. And until we do, we're not free.
4: Does it feel as though you're in the grip of something destructive? If you've been wondering if there's a way to be free, stay with us for In Touch, the teaching ministry of Dr. Charles Stanley. Today's program reminds us that believers who root themselves in God's truth are able to live in real freedom.
3: That's very clear in the scripture why Jesus came. He tells us there are three reasons primarily why He came. Number one, He says He came to seek and to save that which is lost. Came into the world giving His life on the cross and paying our sin debt in full in order that you and I might be saved and be the children of God. A second reason He came, the scripture says, that you and I might have life and have it abundantly. That is, not just enough for us to be saved. And I meet people all the time who say, well, I'm saved as if that's the end of the Christian life. It's not. But He came that we might have life more abundantly. And that is life that's full, fulfilling, where we discover the will of God. We discover the ways of God. We discover God in a very personal, intimate way and realize that He is intimately involved in every single aspect of our life. And so when they said to Him, for example, on one occasion, help us to understand. Jesus was never in too big a hurry to give them understanding. He came that we might be saved. He came to reveal Himself as the Savior. But He also came, as He said, to give us abundant life. And He says, I came that you might have life and have it more abundantly, the very best life. And then He said He came for another reason, to set the captives free. So the point that I want us to deal with in this message is that whole idea of setting the captives free. And if I should ask you today, how many of you feel like that you are captive? Probably most people say, well, I'm not captive. I have financial freedom, I have freedom on my job, with my family, and so forth. You can name all the things that you feel free about. But are you spiritually free? You see, you're not really free until you are spiritually free. Are you really and truly free? Or are you really in captivity to something that you never even thought about captivating you and controlling you? Jesus said, I came to set the captives free. And the truth is, all of us, every single one of us has been captive to some area of our life, which we'll talk about in a few moments. So I want you to listen carefully, because you may be suffering in an area of your life you do not even realize what it is, what the cause is, why you don't feel free, why you don't have his peace and his joy and all the